0: As negotiators from the U.S. and Iran held talks today on ending the war. Meanwhile, President Trump's take on how the deal is going has changed. Over the weekend, he said the deal was, quote, largely negotiated and that the strait would reopen. But Iran had problems with the deal, including reportedly concerns about the strait, its nuclear program, and its funds that were frozen by the U.S. New research finds President Trump's stepped-up immigration enforcement is being felt in child care. This as many child care centers lost workers following his return to office. NPR's Andrea Hsu reports the findings were published in the proceedings of the National Academy of Sciences.
1: The sharp escalation in ICE arrests that began in early 2025 coincided with a drop in employment at child care centers, the team of researchers found. Under Trump, no longer were schools and daycares considered off-limits. Some centers closed classrooms, others shut down entirely. For immigrant women working in more visible and regulated settings, the declines were significant, the study found. Meanwhile, employment in private households rose. The researchers note such changes can have ripple effects across the labor market, especially for lower and middle income parents who have a harder time absorbing higher prices and uncertainty. Andrea Hsu, NPR News.
0: Pope Leo is addressing artificial intelligence with the release of his first major teaching document today. Claire Giangrave of Religion News Service has more from Rome.
2: At the heart of the encyclical, called Magnifica Humanitas, or Magnificent Humanity, is a simple message. Human beings must come before machines. Pope Leo says that the future of humanity cannot be left in the hands of a few wealthy tech leaders. He warns of new forms of exploitation behind it, from hidden labor to rare mineral mining to data taken without real consent. Amid the rise of AI companies, automated warfare, and systems that can shape what people see and believe, Leo says responsibility must remain in human hands, and he calls for more public oversight to disarm AI. For NPR News, I'm Claire Giangrave in Rome.
0: Today is Memorial Day, the day when the United States mourns its fallen service members. Flags were placed at tombs at Arlington National Cemetery outside Washington, D.C., but the day has also come to signal the unofficial start of summer, along with sales at area stores. This is NPR. Nearly 1,800 pounds of trash per person is tossed each year in the U.S. That's according to Environment American Research and Policy Center. Giving items a second life keeps them out of the landfill and reduces greenhouse gas emissions. Ben Howell of member station WGLT reports a university in Illinois is teaching students recycling skills that will not go to waste.
3: At Illinois State University, every school year starts with a front yard free cycle. As senior Malia Bermijo says, she raced to grab one of the hot ticket items.
4: I was told, be a jerk and run, so I sprinted as fast as I could straight to this futon.
5: And you sat down and you claimed it?
4: Yeah, I sat down and I claimed it. Oh, we got pillows now too.
3: Students like the free items, but what it is really about is the unification of convenience and sustainability. Here's Elizabeth Reed of ISU.
6: What better way than before they even start their first class, to expose them to the idea of reuse and resource sharing.
3: Community effort is how real change is created, she says. For NPR News, I'm Ben Howell in Normal, Illinois.
0: On Wall Street this week, investors will get a closer look at inflation with the Commerce Department's monthly release of economic data looking at household income and spending along with inflation. It's a report closely followed by the Fed. Inflation jumped recently as energy prices surged because of the U.S.-Israeli war in Iran. This as newly sworn in Fed Chair Kevin Warsh takes over with former Fed Chair Jerome Powell on the Board of Governors. I'm Janine Herbst, NPR News in Washington.
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9: Welcome Inside Appalachia. I'm Mason Adams. It's been a year and a half since Hurricane Helene ravaged central Appalachia, especially western North Carolina. The storm upended communities, including support for people living with addiction and behavioral health issues. Blue Ridge Public Radio's Katie Myers has been exploring how people are still recovering.
10: Brandy Hayes works with the Buncombe County Post-Overdose Response Team, or PORT. She and a crew of paramedics check in on people who've overdosed recently to help connect them to healthcare. Part of her job is checking on patients in Helene-impacted neighborhoods in Swannanoa, Black Mountain, and Asheville. As Hayes drives to an appointment, she remembers one patient who was doing well before Helene. He'd gotten on medication to treat his substance use, went to appointments, and was putting his life back together after many difficult years. Then the storm came.
11: And then he ended up having to return to use, also feeling like he had to take care of someone else that wasn't in that sober mind state that he was in.
10: It's easy to backslide, Hayes says, who's lived through her own struggles. She says all it takes is a destabilizing event, like loss of a job or a home.
11: Lost his car. He lost, he was in jail multiple times since the storm. I don't even know where he's at right now or what he's doing because he's fallen off so bad, not going to appointments and things like that.
10: Not everybody who's in recovery falls off. Many have navigated hard times by relying on family and friends. That's what Devin did. Devin asked BPR to use first name only because of his involvement with Narcotics Anonymous. He had been in recovery from opioid use since he moved his family to Asheville in 2019. The past year and a half have been some of the hardest times of his life. Helene sent 20 trees crashing onto his house and property. They had to sell. The stress destroyed his marriage.
12: We got divorced. That house, I lost my house that I poured my heart and soul into. I lost all my money.
10: But, he says, being able to call on people in his recovery community has been the saving grace.
12: I talked to 3 different people about this, and they're like, call this person. And that's how it is. I just like talk to all of them and get their opinions, and I rely on them, you know.
10: He's built other routines back, too. He's back in therapy, going to meetings regularly. Because he's disabled and can't work, he does a lot of daycare for his daughter. Ballet, kickboxing, snowboarding. He takes her to everything.
12: I try to focus on my daughter. For the most part, I feel like I'm happy. I'm just doing the best I can. So,
10: life may not look the way it once did, but he's making it. But Devin is just one of many for whom everything has changed. And not everybody has a strong community to call on. The community has been fragmented. As harm reduction worker John Kennedy drives down the main road in Swannanoa, he notes that very little has been rebuilt, and that makes his work harder.
13: Music venues, which we've worked with and distributed naloxone to, are closed or not booking bands.
10: That's just an example of the kind of social infrastructure people rely on to stay safe when using drugs.
13: It disrupted everything from kind of top to bottom, from friendships, from bands, from practice spaces, all these places that can be used in terms of harm reduction.
10: He still distributes supplies to venues in Asheville, and he's seen people come together in amazing ways. But he still worries that communities are fracturing as storm recovery drags on. And for those who were already extra vulnerable, he hopes that they can make it through. I'm Katie Myers, BPR News.
9: As the Trump administration cuts federal science funding, people in research hubs like Pittsburgh are wondering how or if that shift might reshape their communities. WESA's Glynis Board spoke with one researcher and his family about their recent decision to move to China.
14: We're not leaving because we hate America. I think there's like this idea that like we're like taking our ball and going home, and that's not true. Like, we have been looking for jobs in Pittsburgh and around Pittsburgh specifically for literally years, and it just hasn't happened.
15: That's Natalie Walsman. She and her husband Jason and their 2 young kids have been living in Pittsburgh for several years. Jason researches wildlife pathogens, but his funding from the National Science Foundation was recently cut short. So he found a job in China. They're selling their house in Braddock Hills

0: Well, you've made good progress with 4 years of funding, and you haven't spent everything yet, so you don't get your fifth year of funding. Not something we would anticipate, that we were making too much progress to get all of our funding. That was really frustrating, and there was a lot of uncertainty about it for months because the communication was unclear, and then the government was shut down, and we couldn't talk to the people who made these decisions. But the hardest thing to replace is a person's paycheck. And if someone's paycheck doesn't have some continuity or some certainty of where their paycheck's coming from, they're going to leave science, or they're going to go to another field or go to another job. Lab supplies, travel expenses, interruptions, they are disruptive, but not as much as for the personnel.
1: Mm-hmm. And so was that a difficult decision for you to think about moving to China?
0: Well, yeah, you can answer that question.
2: It's easy to think about moving to China.
1: Is that right? Are you excited?
2: Yes.
1: What makes you excited about moving to China?
2: There will be lots of bubble tea and horseback riding.
1: Natalie, what has this experience been like for you?
3: I have been high school and middle school, depending on the year, science teacher for 6 years. And then I was let go very suddenly last summer. And at the time I was like, oh no, like, is this a sign? Are we like slowly getting, you know, pushed out of Pittsburgh? And I think the answer is yes, but it really sucks, honestly. Like, Pittsburgh has been really good to us. Mm-hmm. We love the land and the terrain and the crazy road. Well, I love the crazy roads. We really love the people. People here are so friendly without being fake.
2: I feel a little sad about selling our house.
1: Do you? Why is that?
2: Because I've lived in this house longer than I've lived in any of my houses, and this time I'm really disappointed about leaving it.
1: What about school? Are you nervous about school?
2: Yes, because I'm going to have to wear uniforms, and I like to be unique. And it doesn't make sense that I'm going to wear a tie.
0: The kids will be going to a Canadian international school that's walking distance from our apartment. The apartment is on campus, so I'm going to be able to walk to work. The university pays for us to live in that apartment. They pay for the kids to go to school. They pay for us to fly back to the States and visit family every year. They pay relocation expenses and relocation expenses back if we're there for at least 5 years.
1: And you mentioned China's investing in science. Tell me more about your thoughts on that.
0: They're increasing science funding by some billions of dollars over these years, which is kind of the opposite of what we're doing here in the U.S. It's nice that other people are going to be doing science, too. Especially the kind of science that I do that is focused on, you know, infectious diseases of animal populations. It doesn't accrue strategic advantages to just one country, really. It kind of helps all countries. So it's nice to see China and other countries investing in that kind of thing.
1: Are you going to grow up and be a scientist as well, like your parents?
2: I think that when I grow up, I'm going to be someone who breaks bad laws or protects the sea. I wish there would be a law that rich people are not better than poor people.
3: I'm really excited for them to grow up in a place where they look different from the majority of people around them. And where they will be speaking two different languages. That's just really great for brain development. I'm excited for them to not have to do lockdown drills at school. That's not a thing in China. And I'm excited for them to be part of a church with like 40 different nationalities represented. That's going to be a really lovely thing for them to draw on for the rest of their lives.
4: That was from WESA's Glynis Board. Coming up, a slew of stories from our Folkways reporters about fly fishing, fur trapping, and maple syrup making. Stick around. You're Inside Appalachia. I'm Mason Adams.

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7: Most of the time, athletes welcome technical innovations in sports equipment. Gone are the days when folks ran marathons in Converse sneakers. And you don't hear basketball players pining for short shorts. But some fly fishermen still prefer to do things the old-fashioned way. In 2023, Folkways reporter Zach Harrell took us to the Elk River to meet Lee Orr of the 304 Rod Company.
8: When Lee Orr goes fly fishing, he doesn't haul his rod in one of those racks on the front bumper of his pickup. He doesn't wedge it into the back seat, and he sure doesn't throw it in the bed to rattle around with his tackle box and cooler. Lee keeps his fishing rods in a hard plastic case. And inside of that case, the pole is shrouded in a hand-sewn linen pouch. You understand why once he takes it out.
9: This one is, of course, I probably didn't put a date on it. I just put a number. This is the 13th one, 11th one. So that's probably, I don't know, 17 years old or somewhere around in there.
8: The two sections are made of a honey-colored wood, bamboo, actually, and come together inside a delicate brass fitting. Both sections are accented with bands of red silk thread, which, besides looking good, hold down the handmade line guides. The bottom of the rod, where the reel attaches, is made from dark walnut. The handle is crafted from cork. This isn't just a fishing pole. It's a work of art. And it even has the artist's signature right there on the shaft written in black ink. Lee put it there himself, because he made this rod, and 133 others like it. And all it took was some hand tools and a whole lot of time. Lee discovered fly fishing as a kid. He grew up in West Virginia, but spent each August in Montana, where his dad grew up.
9: A couple guys came up this little creek, I think it's Little Bear Creek or something. It's up near the Wyoming border, or might actually be in Wyoming. And they just were catching fish one after the other. So I told my dad, it's like, I want to learn how to fly fish.
8: He didn't take to bamboo fly rods quite as quickly. He tried a few of them, but found them heavy and unwieldy. But his opinion changed at a workshop he attended.
9: And somebody had a little 7-foot Orvis bamboo rod, and I cast that, and I really liked it. And did some research, and was shocked to find that you can build these things in your basement.
8: So 20 years ago, that's exactly what he started doing. The process starts halfway around the world, in the Gulf of Tonkin. This region on the border of Vietnam and China is home to a variety of bamboo that's coveted by fishing rod makers. The walls of Tonkin cane are thick, and its fibers are both strong and flexible. These culms of bamboo are cut down and loaded into shipping containers, headed for the United States, eventually finding their way to basement workshops like the one Lee keeps in his Charleston, West Virginia home. To turn bamboo into a bamboo fly rod, you start with a dull knife. Lee taps it into one end of the cane with a hammer.
9: You actually take a knife and twist and break it apart, and then you break it down into 6 individual strips, and then you have to work it and straighten it, get the little bumps and hooves out of it.
8: Once he's broken the bamboo into strips, they go into his planing form. This is a 4-foot hunk of steel with a groove running down the middle, which holds the strips at a precise 60-degree angle. Lee places a strip in that groove and goes to work with a hand plane. He makes pass after pass using smaller and smaller wood planes to shave off thin ribbons of bamboo. He keeps going until the top of the strip is flush with the top of the form. Then he repeats the process 5 more times. 3 strips for the tip section of the rod and 3 for the butt section.
9: Then you wind up with 6 60-degree strips tapered that you then roll back up together and glue together.
8: Lee also makes metal loops for the rod's line guides, which he ties on with silk thread. He makes the rod's reel seat by turning wood on a lathe. He stains and finishes the wood and shapes the handle from cork.
9: There's still a couple pieces I don't make, but eventually it gets to the point where I'd like to make it stem to stern, every bit of it myself. I got to probably retire before I do that and get a little more equipment.
8: At present, it takes Lee somewhere between 60 to 80 hours to complete a rod. He's working on rod number 135 right now, which means he spent the equivalent of a year of his life sitting in his workbench, planing and wrapping and gluing and shaping. And that's probably a conservative estimate. Some rods take longer than others, and the whole process took a lot longer when he was first starting out in the early 2000s. See, there weren't a whole lot of books on the subject, and certainly no YouTube tutorials. Lee got his introduction to the craft on an email listserv. For those of you who weren't on the internet back then, a listserv was like an email version of a group chat. Anytime Lee would have a question, he'd shoot out a message, and someone would write back.
9: Just a bunch of old cranky old guys. It's kind of the community, but they're really helpful about passing down information.
8: But the community wasn't only generous with its knowledge. Remember those planing forms that Lee used to whittle down his bamboo strips? He inherited those from another rod maker who made the forms by filing them down by hand, a job that probably took hundreds of hours. And when Lee was making the tool he uses to twist wire into line guides, another maker stepped in to help.
9: There was plans online, and I didn't have the things for it, and someone sent me all the stuff from it, all the brass hex rod and these set screws and all, and just said, hey, well, next time somebody else needs something, you just kind of pay it forward kind of thing. So, and I've done that.
8: Lee has paid it forward. As the community migrated off of that listserv and on the forums and Facebook groups, he's become one of the old guys of the group, though not quite as cranky as the ones who took him under their wing.
9: I found an old chunk of American chestnut in an old house that had fallen down and got on that forum and say, hey, anybody wants American chestnut to make some reel seats out of? And wind up shipping that stuff all over to people that, you know, want it. Just say, give me the shipping and I'll send you the wood and stuff. So
8: he says it's partly out of self-preservation. The more bamboo fly rod makers there are in the world, the more motivation there will be for folks to continue importing Tonkin cane from the other side of the planet. But talking to Lee, you get the sense that that isn't the only reason he wants to pass down what he knows. For one thing, he's just a natural-born teacher. When I tagged along as he fished the Elk River last fall, I told him I just wanted to observe, but he couldn't help himself.
10: So the casting motion is the same thing as throwing a baseball fish.
8: I didn't even have a rod, and yet I got a beginner's class in fly casting.
10: People get a fly rod, and the first thing they want to do is they want to do this. And you wouldn't throw a baseball like that. You throw a baseball like that. So the motion is just exactly the same as throwing a baseball.
8: Lee also shares what he knows because he wants to preserve what his old school rods represent. A link to a time when you put your catch in a wicker creel instead of a Yeti cooler. A time before sportsmen traded in their fedoras for baseball caps and their canvas canoes for fiberglass bass boats.
9: If I just wanted to go catch fish, I would go fish a carbon rod and I'd fish live bait and I would catch more fish.
8: All that stuff is readily available at any well-stocked Walmart. And it's fairly cheap. It would work just fine.
9: But there's a lot of things that work just fine that just kind of lack a little bit of soul to them.
8: For Inside Appalachia, I'm Zach Harold in Charleston, West Virginia.
7: 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People have long trapped animals for their hides. In North America, Europeans swapped iron tools, cookware, and whiskey for animal skins. The pelts were part of a lucrative business that lasted well into the latter part of last century. In fact, trapping was one of Appalachia's first industries. These days, fur trappers struggle to earn a living. The fashion industry has largely turned away from fur. Still, some trappers in West Virginia have adapted or found new careers using their particular skills. A few years back, Folkways reporter Lauren Griffin brought us this story.
11: Every March, fur trappers and buyers gather in Glenville, West Virginia for the annual West Virginia Trappers Association Fur Auction. Raccoons, coyotes, bobcats, and other animal hides are on display. Excited trappers catch up with each other, waiting for the bidding to start.
12: Find the whole lot. 20, now 30, 30, now 40.
13: So I'm Jeremiah Whitlatch. I'm the West Virginia Trappers Association president.
11: This is Whitlatch's first year as president, but trapping has always been a big part of his life.
13: I got into this because my great-grandpa, my grandpa, and my great-uncle all trapped. I remember going to their farm in Work County, and grandpa would be sitting around his stool skinning foxes.
11: The size of the trapping community shrinks with each year. When fur prices were high in the 1980s, the association hosted multiple auctions in a year. Now there's only one.
13: This is a fraction of what the fur sales normally like. Usually there's been years where we've got 5,000 coons piled up back here.
11: The price of untanned or green fur has been dropping steadily as public opinion and markets have turned away from fur products.
13: It's all supply and demand, really.
11: The market might be erratic, but that doesn't keep the diehard trappers away. To trapper Austin Stutler, the auction is a yearly event where he connects with his community and celebrates the successes of the past year.
14: The fur auction at Glenville is one of my favorite days of the year. It's such a big deal to me and my family that all of my buddies will go up there. It's a Friday, Saturday, Sunday thing.
11: In his early 20s, Stutler is one of the younger trappers at the auction. He's been trapping since he was a kid.
14: Well, I'm the owner of Windy Ridge Trapper. We're a small fur buying and trapping supply wholesale company that was founded in Work County, West Virginia.
11: Stutler recently inherited the business from his father. At Windy Ridge, they specialize in water trapping. Water trapping targets fur bearers like beavers, muskrats, and minks. Right now, beavers in demand. That's partly because sales for cowboy hats have gone up with the rising popularity of the hit Western TV show Yellowstone. To get a nice felt cowboy hat, you're gonna need beaver fur. But there are uses beyond the fur, too.
14: Literally, the only part of a beaver we don't use is the bones. The skull, I've got a guy that I sell the skull to. All of the meat we turn into bait that we resell. The castoreum, the castor glands, we use in the bait that we make. What is the purpose of killing anything if you're not going to try to use every last bit of it that you can?
11: Anyone can learn to trap, but it takes a lot of patience. The law states trappers must check their set traps daily. They also might be dealing with some challenging conditions.
14: Beaver trapping is one of the easiest forms of trapping that there is. If you have a boat, and if you're a little bit touched, because beaver trapping, you're almost always going to fall in, you're going to get wet, and someone's going to end up about freezing to death.
11: It's a mild March day, and Austin Stutler and his father, Jason Stutler, are out on their boat on the Ohio River. They're checking on the beaver traps they'd set the day before. The traps dangle down into the water from the edge of the bank. Austin reaches in and pulls up a trap.
15: You ready? Something came loose.
16: Yeah, we got it.
15: Yep. Good deal.
16: It's a small one, but we got one.
11: Trapping an animal is only half the process. Given the low economic yields after trapping and processing a hide, some trappers have had to think of new ways to apply their skills to make a living. Mike Gray is a fur trapper that has repurposed his skills for a job in residential wildlife removal. He's been trapping since he was a kid, too.
17: And a lot of times people ask me as a kid, Mike, can you box trap this for me? You know, and Mike, I was out there at 14 years old trapping raccoons and groundhogs.
11: Gray has a museum-worthy collection of traps, and knows the best kinds of snares and footholds to use for the different fur bearers. He shows me how to set a land trap. The trap is staked into the earth, leaving the pressure plate exposed but slightly camouflaged.
18: Trappers are gadget people. We're always figuring out different ways to do stuff and different ways to make sets, and there's not a trapper anywhere that probably doesn't have a dozen different digging tools. When you only need one.
11: Gray doesn't fur trap much anymore, but he uses his skills to remove animals from homes. He says that in urban areas like Morgantown, West Virginia, his skills are in demand.
18: The influx of people from D.C. and different places coming in. Some of those folks have, I mean, yeah, murder with a squirrel, you see a raccoon, but it's a whole lot different when it's in the walls of your house.
11: He's translated his fur trapping skills into a career that protects people.
18: The animal capture is only half of it. I mean, if you can't make that individual feel safe in their house, you really haven't done your job.
11: When he was a kid, Gray had to teach himself how to trap. So these days, he serves as the education co-chair with the Trappers Association. He helps teach young trappers the skills of the trade.
18: You can be anything and be a trapper. It's not for everybody. If you are extremely tender-hearted, it probably wouldn't be what you'd want to do. Something does die in it. But a lot of us made money when we were kids that way.
11: Gray isn't fur trapping much these days, but he looks forward to the auction like everyone else. It brings together trappers, young and old, year after year. Some members of the younger generation, like Austin Stutler, are a little worried. Is their dedication enough to keep trapping viable?
14: I do have a genuine fear that whenever I am in my 50s or 60s, that there will not be as many of us. But the reason that it's not going to go away, this is, for most of us, this is not a hobby. This is who we are.
12: $2.50 a piece on coon rods to buyer number four.
11: For Inside Appalachia, I'm Lauren Griffin.
7: Our next story takes us to maple syrup country. Highland County, Virginia, and its neighboring counties in West Virginia are some of the southernmost areas in the U.S. where you can make maple syrup. Making maple syrup has become tradition in these communities, but producers are experimenting, both out of curiosity and out of necessity. In 2023, Folkways reporter Clara Hazlett visited the Allegheny Highlands and had this.
19: In late winter in Highland County, maple syrup production is a visible part of the landscape. There are maple trees everywhere, adorned with metal buckets and laced with blue tubing. There's wood smoke rising from the sugar houses. There's a maple sugar road and a sugar hauler and a sugar tree country store.
20: This is the sugar water. Look how clear it is.
19: Pat Lowry and his wife Valerie operate a sugar camp in Highland County called Back Creek Farms. Like many in the area, Pat's family has been making maple syrup here for generations.
20: I was born down the road about 3/4 mile. Every farm had a sugar shack, and it wasn't mainly for syrup, it was mainly for sugar.
19: Pat started helping his dad with their maple production when he was 8 years old. Valerie says he has maple syrup in his veins.
21: And he would make syrup 365 days a year if he could.
19: Each March, Pat and Valerie take part in the annual Maple Festival, where different sugar camps demonstrate the process of making syrup.
22: Did you know this is what comes out of the tree? Have you seen sugar water before?
19: Throughout the county, people make and sell all things maple, from maple donuts to maple barbecue. The festival's been a staple for over 60 years in Highland County, and the tradition of making syrup here started well before that. But over the years, practices have evolved as people like Pat and Valerie apply new ideas and techniques to production.
22: We're trying to, like, break the traditions a little bit.
20: People kept asking, what do you have that's new? Nobody had anything to know it was new. It was, yeah, light syrup, medium syrup, dark syrup.
19: So they started experimenting. They aged syrup in whiskey barrels and infused the pure maple syrup with natural flavors like elderberry. At this year's Maple Festival, Pat's boiling down sap, or around here what they call sugar water, while Valerie offers samples to visitors.
22: Now we are going to do chili pepper and Ginger, you all are going to try the hickory syrup. And hickory is made from the bark of a hickory tree. You'll get this next. So it's made from the bark of a hickory
19: tree. Gary Mongold of Petersburg, West Virginia, has been going to the Highland County Maple Festival since he was a kid.
0: What pulls the people to Highland County Maple Festival was the donuts. I don't know if you found a donut trailer up there or not, but the line is humongous.
19: The line was humongous. But this year, Gary didn't make it to the festival. He's busy with his own operation. It's his second year of making black walnut syrup.
0: I can take you up to here and show you a little better.
19: Gary's showing me around his sugar grove in his side-by-side. His property is full of walnuts, situated along a steep hillside that opens out to a panorama view of Petersburg, Moorefield, and Mount Storm.
0: All these trees down under here's got tubing to them. Then the tubing runs all down here and makes a loop and goes down that holler and catches all these walnut trees back in here.
19: The process borrows the basic principles of maple sugaring. You drill a hole, tap a tree, and out comes the sugar water. Gary pumps the sap down the hill using an old dairy pump. When it's boiled down, it transforms into a dark syrup.
0: I can't describe it. It's awesome, I think. A little sweeter, but it leaves a better taste in your mouth. And I eat a bowl of ice cream pretty near every night with about 2 tablespoons on it. I just dearly love it. If I don't watch, I'll eat my profits up.
19: Black walnut syrup is an emerging industry, and Gary is one of just a handful of producers in the region. He's been working with Future Generations University out of Franklin, West Virginia, to conduct research on the process. They're trying to figure out the best techniques for production. You see, walnut trees don't produce as much sap as maples, and the sap has less sugar. In short, it takes more to make less. And unlike maple, walnut sap contains naturally occurring pectin, which, when it's boiled down, becomes a thick goo, making the syrup difficult to filter. But Gary's undeterred by these challenges, and he's even found a creative use for the pectin.
0: About a year ago, I listened to 89.5 PBS here in Petersburg, and it was talking about the Mayo Clinic working with pectin for arthritis and gout.
19: Gary's had both. So ever since, he's been taking a teaspoon of walnut pectin in his morning coffee. While pectin isn't FDA approved for this purpose, Gary says it's relieved pain from his arthritis.
0: It's been helping me.
19: Using the pectin, like making the syrup itself, is an experiment. And this season, there's been another variable shaking things up.
0: It hasn't been a very good season for sap to run. Mother Nature has not given us very good weather.
19: Last year, Gary got about 17 gallons of syrup. This year, he added even more taps, but the season's almost over, and so far, he's only gotten 5 gallons.
0: I'm 63 years old. This is the first year that I remember hardly no snow. We haven't yet to have much snow at all. We ain't even had enough to plow the roads here.
19: In order for the sap to run, you need to have freezing nights and temperatures above freezing during the day.
0: But when we get these climate change like we're having and get a 70-degree day, 370-degree days in February, that just put a stop to everything.
2: The water must have boiled.
19: Back in Highland County, Virginia, temperatures in February averaged nearly 40 degrees Fahrenheit, making it the second warmest February on record. Here's Pat Lowry from Back Creek Farms.
3: Honestly, I have, in my 71 years, I have never seen a February like this.
19: Even the more conventional maple syrup producers were forced to adapt, like Doug Puffenbarger and his wife Terry.
22: It's been 4 or 5 generations of Puffenbargers back from the 1700s.
19: They're not interested in making different tree syrups or trying out infusions.
22: We don't want to do that. We just want the real deal, and that's what we're doing.
19: But this year, the warm February dried up production mid-season. So when a cold snap hit in March, right around the Maple Festival, her husband decided to try something different. He re-tapped his maple trees, drilling new holes in hopes of collecting fresh sap.
22: He's never done that before. With the warm temperatures in February, the climate's changing, and that might be a new thing we're going to do.
19: Gary ended up re-tapping his walnut trees, too. He got 5 more gallons of syrup, bringing his total for this year up to 10 gallons. And although it's significantly less than last year, he's optimistic.
0: It is kind of risky, I reckon. It's fairly good money when you start selling your product, but I don't look for every year to be bad. There's going to be a lot of good years.
19: And Gary's already thinking about next year. Around this area, tree sap generally runs from the end of January through the end of March. But Gary thinks that pattern might be changing.
0: We're going to try something. It's going to be new. And we're going to try tapping the first week of December.
19: And in Highland County, there's talk of switching the March Maple Festival to earlier in the season, too, when there's a higher likelihood of cold nights, warm days, and sugar water on the boil. For Inside Appalachia, I'm Clara Hazlett.
7: Last summer, producer Bill Lynch traveled to Hillbilly Hot Dogs in LeSage, West Virginia. It's a local institution and a tourist attraction. In 2024, the hot dog stand's signature menu item suddenly became unavailable. But the home wrecker has now returned. Bill went to the hot dog stand to take the home wrecker challenge, eating the 3-pound hot dog in less than 12 minutes.
1: It was the middle of the week at Hillbilly Hot Dogs in LeSage, about 10 miles north of Huntington. People were lined up outside waiting to get lunch inside and get out of the summer heat. Hillbilly Hot Dogs is more than a typical West Virginia hot dog stand. It's a bona fide roadside attraction. The lot is an eccentric collection of rustic-looking buildings covered in graffiti, repurposed school buses, and reclaimed junk, poking fun at hillbilly stereotypes. The restaurant has tables inside and out, but also offers dining on the roof, which is a good place for a quirky first date if it's not too hot. There's also a wedding chapel out back if things turn serious. Reservations for lunch are not required, but probably call ahead if you're thinking about booking a wedding. Sonny and Sherry Knight opened Hillbilly Hot Dogs in 1999.
4: Sonny and I were sitting out underneath a tree, this old house up here on the hill. Sonny was one of 11 children. And we were sitting out under the tree, and I said, honey, why don't you just plow that land over there and build me a weenie stand? And the 12-by-16 building was built with him and his brothers and brothers-in-law. And I soon learned that in order for them to build, I had to keep a pickup truck right in front of the place and a couple cases of beer. And then they just worked till the sun was coming up the next day. It was nonstop. But if you took away the truck or you took away the beer, nobody worked. We opened September 6th of 99 and closed 3 days later and got married. And everyone thought for sure these two nuts, me and Sonny, were both from California, when it's just me that is, because who opens a business and 3 days later closes it to get married? We did. We did.
1: The place expanded as it went, adding buildings, buses, and a variety of specialty hot dogs. Hillbilly Hot Dog is included on various travel lists and was featured on Guy Fieri's Diners, Drive-Ins, and Dives. Sonny passed away in 2021. Since then, it's just been Sherry overseeing the restaurant with a lot of help. The menu at Hillbilly Hot Dogs has expanded since it opened, mostly through trial and error. The menu currently lists over 25 specialty hot dogs, but I wasn't there for any of that. I'd come for the home wrecker. The home wrecker is a deep-fried, 1-pound, all-beef hot dog. That's like an entire package of hot dogs.
4: Sonny wanted something that nobody else had. So we went to our food packing company and he said, you know, 15-inch, all beef. And Buddy Logan looked at us and said, it's a novelty. No, it's not going to last. And I turned around as Sonny was walking out the door and I looked at Buddy Logan and I said, you gave us 3 months. Make the dog for him. Just do it. Just make it. So he came into the store and he had a frozen prototype, threw it down the table, it was frozen, and it just kind of bounced, and my brother was standing there and he went, now there's a home wrecker. And right there, we got the name.
1: With toppings, a table of three or four could probably share the hot dog, but Sonny wanted something to attract a particular kind of diner, one with something to prove. The Knights put the word out, they wanted to see how fast someone could eat a home wrecker.
4: So one guy, David Frankie, he was a student at Marshall, and he did it in 12 minutes. And we knew, okay, we've got our set time, because it took him everything he had to do 12 minutes. So now from there, we've gone down to the 2 minutes and 34 seconds. I think it's 32. So 2:32 is, I think, what it is now. Yeah.
1: There isn't really a strategy to getting that much food down. But the kitchen manager, Cecilia Cottle, said having a cup of water doesn't hurt. I thought I'd try my luck and my stomach against the home wrecker. Waitress Katie Thacker counted me down.
5: All right, so you get 12 minutes or less to eat the whole thing, and if you do so, you get a free T-shirt and post it on the Facebook page. If you beat the record of 2 minutes and 34 seconds, which, cake, you got it, you get the whole thing refunded back to you. The thing is, you don't have to lick the plate clean, but you can't leave any chunks of tomatoes or jalapenos. You also can't share with your friends, throw it out the window, or tuck it in your boots for later, okay? It's just the rules. All right, any comments, questions, concerns? Nope. All righty, I'm going to count down from three and give you a big old yee-haw. 3, 2, 1, yee-haw!
1: And like that, I was off. I had a cup of water and a plastic knife. I used the knife to cut off pieces of the giant hot dogs that fit in my mouth. The dog was as big around as the handle of a broom, and it was piping hot. The water came in handy. I started off at a good pace. I was hungry and hadn't eaten much all day. I slowed down. But I finished.
6: I'm never doing that again.
5: Hey, but you did it. Hey, you even licked the plate clean. Did you know about how much time you had left?
10: You said out loud 2:45.
5: 2:45?
1: The store record was safe, but I still got a T-shirt and bragging rights.
10: I was going to say, I was looking forward to lunch, but something about watching you eat a home wrecker is like, now I'm full. You know what I mean?
1: The home wrecker has been part of Hillbilly Hot Dogs for 20 years, but it almost came to an end last summer when Sherry's weenie supplier went out of business. Who makes a one-pound hot dog?
4: I really didn't know what to do. And I turned to a very good friend of mine by the name of Guy Fieri, and I said, I don't know what to do. I'm lost. And so he said, I got you. That's all he said, I got you. And the next thing I know, I had chefs from all over calling me, going, give me specs, give me information, do you have any left on hand, which we did. So they had those to look at, go from, and we ended up with Vienna Beef, and they've done a phenomenal job.
1: Sherry said that after Fieri visited Hillbilly Hot Dogs in 2007, he stayed in touch.
4: And he's always just been my good friend, yeah. When my husband died, he called. He called me quite a few times just to make sure I was okay. Yeah, yeah, his heart is in the right place. He's a beautiful man.
1: And Fieri helped her get a really decent hot dog. I was proud of my home wrecker T-shirt, but you probably shouldn't do something like that more than once. But looking at the Hillbilly Hot Dogs menu, below the original home wrecker, there's something called the Widowmaker. It's a 2-pound weenie with 4 pounds of toppings. I wonder how fast somebody could finish that thing. For West Virginia Public Broadcasting, I'm Bill Lynch in LeSage.
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0: While you can find a baseball field in most communities, some diamonds are rarer than others, like a miracle field, a baseball facility that can accommodate players with disabilities. WPLN's Cynthia Abrams reports that these fields are a growing trend across the country.
1: On a Saturday afternoon at McKnight Park in Murfreesboro, Tennessee, there's a lot of Little League games going on. But one field is quite a bit livelier than the rest.
2: Starting for the Orioles, number 9, Brandon Conrad!
1: That's because baseball at the Miracle Field isn't just a game. It's an event.
3: We try to make it like a major league experience for them.
1: That's Tam Clark, Murfreesboro's Miracle Field announcer.
3: They've got their picture on the big board. We give them their own walk-up music they get to choose. We get to announce them like they are the stars of the show.
1: Some players dance before getting up to bat. There's a second inning stretch where mascot Homer mingles with the players on the field. And there's a lot of home runs. In some ways, it feels more like a party than the sometimes overly competitive spirit of youth sports. That's because Miracle League's origins center on inclusivity.
4: It kind of all started with a sibling that was in a wheelchair that would sit and watch through the fence. His sibling played t-ball. He came to every practice and every game. And finally, one day, the coach decided that he would love to invite this child on the field to play.
1: That's Stephanie Davis, the vice president of Miracle League's national programming.
4: But we quickly realized that the venue was still, you know, not going to work for any child in a wheelchair or with any walking device.
1: Miracle League partners with parks and rec departments, YMCAs, or other nonprofits to construct the rubberized turf fields that can accommodate wheelchairs or assistive devices. And what started as one accessible baseball diamond in Georgia soon spread to hundreds of fields across the country. The leagues also employ a buddy system that pairs the players with a volunteer. It's a system that, Davis says, forges an important relationship.
4: That barrier just took 2 seconds to break down when you get on the field and you just realize they're just, you know, normal kids. They like the same things we do. They just may have a few other obstacles.
1: It's a place where kids want to be. But Angie Keating, the league coordinator in Murfreesboro, says it's equally as important for parents.
5: One of my biggest goals is to get a mama up in the stands to eat popcorn and have a Coke for 1 hour. Just 1 hour. She's not paying a therapist. She's not taking them to school and wondering what they're doing. She's sitting there watching her kid play ball.
1: Players aren't always kids. Murfreesboro has 2 leagues, one for ages 5 through 14, and one for anyone ages 15 and up. People with disabilities often lose access points to community when they age out of school. So inclusion of adults is a key component of Miracle League, Keating says.
5: They're not aging out of their disability.
1: Jaden Pearson is one of those adults. He says baseball is his favorite sport.
6: Baseball was there for me. It was perfect.
1: On this Saturday, he selected Starships as his walk-up song, but every week it's different. Each game holds many surprises for every player. But in Murfreesboro, they all end the same, with a home run and a tie score. For the Appalachian Mid-South Newsroom, I'm Cynthia Abrams.
0: Miracle Fields can be found around Appalachia.

Until next time, thanks for joining us as we journey throughout Appalachia. Our theme music is by Matt Jackford. Other music this week was provided by Hello June, Tim Bing, Tim and Dave Bing, Joe Dobbs and the 1937 Flood, Dinosaur Burps, and John Ingram. Bill Lynch is our producer. Abby Neff is our associate producer. Our executive producer is Eric Douglas. Kelly Libby is our editor. Our audio mixer is Patrick Stevens. We had help this week from Folkways editors Chris Julin, Nicole Musgrave, and Jennifer Gorin. 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

0: 250 years ago, America's future was argued in rowdy streets and fiery newspaper columns. The Federalist Papers hit New York in 1787. 85 essays published every 6 months in a series of what today we'd call op-eds. They didn't just persuade a nation to ratify the Constitution. They sparked a fierce, brilliant war of words with the anti-Federalists. From Virginia Humanities, this is With Good Reason. I'm Sarah McConnell. Today we explore the power of literature, including the Federalist Papers, to shape us and our nation. With me is Ghazala Hashmi, the first Muslim woman elected to statewide office in the nation. She's Lieutenant Governor of Virginia and a longtime professor of literature at Reynolds Community College, which she loved. She's just launched a 4-year lecture series exploring how powerful literature is to governing and the governed.
1: And that's what I absolutely love about community colleges, because they open doors. They're not restricted to students. So I would have veterans from the wars in Iraq and other Middle Eastern countries sitting side by side with refugees from those nations. I had working parents who were coming back to school to try to improve their economic opportunities sitting right beside a traditional college age student, 18 years old. So all of those different kinds of life experiences and different perspectives all in the classroom, it was my job as a professor to create a space in which people could talk to each other and they could debate really, really hard ideas and come at it from different perspectives, but at the same time have the respect for each other and be able to engage the vast wealth of that conversation and change minds sometimes, change hearts. I could see it happening in the classroom. And that's what literature does. It is the pathway to understanding ourselves and the pathway to understanding each other.
0: I'll speak with Ghazala Hashmi in a minute, but her first lecture was titled What Air Is to Fire, and she took the name from Federalist Number 10. That essay was published under the famous pseudonym Publius, but it was really written by James Madison to address one of the biggest challenges of the Democratic Republic, the danger of factions, fringe groups, whose interests conflict with the rights of others or the good of the whole. Madison wrote, "Liberty is to faction what air is to fire, an element without which it instantly expires." James Madison and Alexander Hamilton weren't writing in a vacuum. They were trading fierce intellectual blows with deeply skeptical anti-Federalist writers who were using names like Brutus and Cato as their pseudonyms. And the public was entirely swept up in this drama. In fact, the rivalry got so intense that towns held competing parades to celebrate or protest the Constitution. On the 4th of July, a group of pro-Constitution Federalists decided to march through Albany, New York, and read the new document aloud to the public. This deeply angered the local anti-Federalists, who organized their own march, and the opposing parades converged on Green Street and quickly turned violent. The two sides clashed with clubs, stones, and swords. The anti-Federalists even rushed a cannon the Federalists were using for a ceremonial salute. By the end, one person was killed and at least 18 others injured. This is one of the most vivid examples of just how explosive the debate over America's founding literature really was. How do you keep a free, diverse society from fracturing into bitter, warring tribes? So at a time when our political climate feels just as combustible, Ghazala Hashmi is looking back to see how the written word can help us navigate the times we're in right now. Ghazala, I'm eager to know what made you think of this lecture series and whether you think it will help.
1: Well, part of the roots of the lecture series, of course, are selfish on my part. It gives me a chance to get back to the academic world that I so love and that I really, really miss. And it allows me to remain connected, most especially to the undergraduate students that I spent the better part of my life working with, teaching, and have always inspired me. And then also taking a look at government through the lens of literature.
0: The topic of that first talk at William & Mary was the Federalist Papers. It was entitled, What is Air to Fire?
1: Yes, that important line comes from James Madison in Federalist 10, and he's really talking about how do we control the political divisions that are sure to rise in a democratic structure.
0: And surely you can't.
1: You cannot control those political divisions. That's the conclusion he absolutely comes to. But he says if you try to control political divisions, you do more harm than anything to the structures of government, because that's like removing oxygen from fire in order to control it. Liberty is the oxygen, and we need to have liberty. So it's not so much that we kill the division, but that we are able to temper the effect.

0: would one regulate so that our factions are not dangerous?
1: Well, in the course of my thinking through about what it looks like here in Virginia, at least, I reached the conclusion that Madison would actually be somewhat pleased. We are still controlling the dangerous effects of political divisions. You know, we do have three branches of government that function effectively and separately from each other, judicial, legislative, and executive. We do have regular elections. We just encountered a peaceful transfer of power this past November. And so we're functioning really well in that regard.
0: That's a low bar, peaceful transfer of power.
1: It may be a low bar, but unfortunately, that's where we are these days in this country.
0: When did you first fall in love with the Federalist Papers? When did you first encounter them?
1: I was an undergraduate, majoring in English in Georgia Southern, and I read the Federalist Papers as part of a larger survey course around American literature. And in fact, I continue to teach the Federalist Papers to my undergraduates at Reynolds Community College.
0: When you first studied them, did you think, nice, but whatever? Or were you captivated?
1: I was absolutely captivated. You know, part of my love of literature has always been to look at the ways in which literature impacts society and politics and our broader philosophical discussions. My dad was a professor of political science, and I grew up in a household that always talked every day about what's happening in the world and what decisions are being made. I grew up with these books around me in my own home. And so reading the Federalist Papers as an undergrad wasn't new because my father had a copy of the Federalist Papers in our home library as well.
0: Your father and your mother and you, from being a little girl, were from India. How young were you when you moved to America?
1: So I was born in Hyderabad, and I lived there with my grandparents and my mom until I was 4 and a half, and then moved to Georgia. My dad was a professor at Georgia Southern University. So as soon as he received his teaching position there, my mom and my older brother and I joined him. So I grew up in a little town called Statesboro.
0: What do you remember about Statesboro, and what do you remember about being a 4 and a half year old girl arriving in Georgia from India?
1: Yeah. You know, I couldn't speak any English when we first arrived here, and I had to start kindergarten a few months after our arrival, so my dad wanted to make sure that my brother and I were conversant in English, and so he made a point of speaking only in English when we first came so that I could adapt to the language. It was a hard transition in some ways. I remember being really lonely. You know, Hyderabad at that time was a city, a metropolitan city, bustling with over 4 million people, huge population, and Statesboro was not. Statesboro, I think, when the college was in town, had maybe 16,000 people. So a big contrast, a big change. And I know my mother in particular felt very lonely. She left her parents and her large family and had to adapt in a country where she didn't know anybody and was taking care of small children at home during the day, but really had no friends at that point. So it was an adaptation, but my parents went to great strides to ensure that they found a community and they built those relationships with the people that they lived among and have always had wonderful friends.
0: I read that you loved the local library.
1: Yes.
0: Where was that?
1: So that is the Statesboro Library. We were fortunate to have a public library in this little town. And in the summer months, my dad would take my older brother and me and drop us off in the morning. And the librarians were so wonderful. They never complained about these two little kids running around. But we wandered through the stacks at free will and picked whatever books we wanted to read and spent the time reading in the library, and then would come home with stacks and stacks of books. That was my greatest pleasure.
0: Wasn't that a great pleasure
1: of our childhoods? Absolutely. And I made sure my two girls had the same experiences. You know, we were fortunate to be here in the Richmond area. So whether it was the Richmond libraries or the Chesterfield libraries, my girls grew up ever since they were toddlers going to story time and being able to check out books and coming home with stacks of books of their own.
0: When you were sworn in, you became the first Muslim woman to be

0: elected to a statewide office in the country, and you chose to have two different types of sacred texts with you. Talk about those two different texts.
1: Yes. The first text that I took the oath of office on is a family Quran, and it's my husband's mother's Quran. And it was very important to him that we be able to use that particular sacred text. You know, his mom had brought the Quran with her when she migrated from Pakistan and had kept it with her through all of her various journeys, and has her handwritten notes in it. So it was very special that I be able to use that. And then the second sacred text is the American Constitution. It was on loan from our Virginia History of Museum and Culture. It's one of the few remaining copies that we have, I believe, published in 1799 in Virginia. I think there may be 8 copies, and these were circulated to local governments so that they had the Constitution in hand in its original draft form, so that they could begin to use that in the court system. So that's a very, very important text that we were able to use as well.
0: How do you think your own parents and family's core values and your own experience as a young girl who came to America from India have informed your deepest values now?
1: They've always been with me. The first and foremost core value that my parents, like so many parents, shared is a love of education and learning. That was always critical. And it wasn't something just from their generation. A story that I frequently tell is about my maternal grandmother, who was a huge influence in my life, even though I did not get to spend that much time with her. But in the 2 summers that I got to spend as I was growing up back in India, really got to a sense of how passionate and strong a woman she was. So one thing she always shared with me is that when she was a child, you know, she was born in 1918, and when she was only 8 years old, she was pulled out of formal education. You know, she was born in a time and in a place that did not value formal education for young girls. And so after 8 years old, she never had a chance to continue her education. And she was so angry about that. She was very bitter. And she was committed to making sure that her own daughters had an education. So when she had my mom and my aunt, not only did they go to college, but they earned multiple degrees. And she lived to see each of her granddaughters go on and earn either a PhD or MD or JD. And I know she was so proud of that. So education has always been central to my family's core values.
0: After you got your dissertation from Emory University in literature, you taught for, I think, 30 years as a professor of literature, the vast majority at Reynolds Community College. I love what you've said about teaching at the community colleges. You've called it a sacred space where the humanities meet the real world.
1: Yeah.
0: What did you mean by that?
1: So in my classroom, I literally had the world in my classroom. And that's what I absolutely love about community colleges, because they open doors. They're not restricted to students. So I would have veterans from the wars in Iraq and other Middle Eastern countries sitting side by side with refugees from those nations. I had working parents who were coming back to school to try to improve their economic opportunities, sitting right beside a traditional college-age student, 18 years old. So all of those different kinds of life experiences and different perspectives all in the classroom, it was my job as a professor to create a space in which people could talk to each other and they could debate really, really hard ideas and come at it from different perspectives, but at the same time have the respect for each other and be able to engage the vast wealth of that conversation and change minds sometimes, change hearts. I could see it happening in the classroom. And that's what literature does. It is the pathway to understanding ourselves and the pathway to understanding each other.
0: I love something else you said about the community college experience, that when you are teaching literature at a community college, You're not just teaching people. You're teaching people who are fighting for the time to read the literature.
1: Exactly. Exactly. I share frequently, you know, my students faced immeasurable challenges, many of them working two jobs, sometimes three jobs, taking care of young children, taking care of elderly loved ones, and trying to find the opportunity to just read. Reading is a luxury. We forget that. It was not just something that was kept from the common person, the average person. You know, literacy, we take it for granted sometimes, but literacy is something that very few people enjoyed until modern history. And then the luxury to be able to be reflective, to sit and think, that too is a luxury that is oftentimes too much denied, especially to folks who are working hard every single day to get earn a living.
0: A core theme of your lecture series is literature and government and the way literature shapes government. How does literature shape government?
1: Literature is the core formation of all of our ideas, all of our philosophies, our sense of who and what we are, and it is through the text, the essays, the speeches, and also the poetry and the philosophy. You know, as Americans, we are defined so much by what philosophers such as Ralph Waldo Emerson, who may not necessarily be cast as a political philosopher in the way that John Locke would be, but is absolutely essential to the core of our understanding of what democratic values are. So when Ralph Waldo Emerson writes an essay like Self-Reliance and talks about that core democratic principle of the self, the individual who stands in the context of broader social constructs, his ideas get translated into the poetry of Walt Whitman, whose ideas then get translated into the speeches of Abraham Lincoln, who, of course, is the most consequential president that we've had in so many aspects of our American history. So literature is the foundation of who and what we are, especially as a nation as diverse and vast as America is. Sarah, as I've been thinking about the important passages, I keep coming back to some core writers, especially from our contemporary century, James Baldwin. And I'd like to read a passage. And this is something that I think is hitting home to me the older I get. And it is about death, but it's also really about life. That's what it's really all about. And Baldwin writes in an essay, "Life is tragic simply because the earth turns and the sun inexorably rises and sets, and one day for each of us the sun will go down for the last time. Perhaps the whole root of our trouble, the human trouble, is that we will sacrifice all the beauty of our lives, will imprison ourselves in totems, taboos, crosses, blood sacrifices, steeples, mosques, races, armies, flags, nations, in order to deny the fact of death, which is the only fact that we actually have. It seems to me that one ought to rejoice in the fact of death, ought to decide indeed to earn one's death by confronting with passion the conundrum of life. One is responsible to life. It is the small beacon in that terrifying darkness from which we come and to which we shall return. One must negotiate this passage as nobly as possible for the sake of those who are coming after us." And it's that last line that hits me the hardest. All that we do must be measured by what we're leaving behind, especially for those who are coming after us. That's our responsibility to our children, our grandchildren, and to generations that will follow us. As I think about this passage on death, I'm also reminded then of so many passages in literature that connect one way or another. You know, literature does that to you as you're reading and thinking. Your mind goes from one passage to another. So this passage from Baldwin reminds me of a critical section from Wallace Stevens' poem, Sunday Morning, and he writes, "Death is the mother of beauty. Hence from her alone shall come fulfillment of our dreams and our desires." And Wallace Stevens, of course, gets his sense of beauty and death from John Keats, Keats's poem, Ode on a Grecian Urn. And Keats writes, "Beauty is truth, truth, beauty, that is all you know on earth and all you need to know."
0: I see you also brought with you a copy of Toni Morrison's Beloved.
1: Yes, I of all the American writers, most especially among our modern period, it's Toni Morrison's writing that hits home so hard all the time. I read Beloved a long, long time ago, and it actually never occurred to me until I was teaching one day. I was standing in front of a classroom and I was teaching Beloved, and it's a hard novel to teach in so many ways. And then I just started crying because, and I'm going to get emotional again, you know, as the mother of daughters, it's a novel about a mother who has done the ultimate sacrifice for her child. And it hit home to me that this is really the story of Demeter and Persephone. And I don't know why I never saw that, because I was so focused on the context, the story from Greek mythology of how Demeter, goddess of Mother Earth is what we would call her now. She has this beautiful, beautiful young daughter named Persephone. And one day Hades, the god of the underworld, basically the god of death, spots Persephone and he falls in love with her, and he kidnaps Persephone. He steals her from her mother and takes her down into the underworld to be with him. And Demeter's grief is so profound that when she cries and when she mourns the loss of her daughter, the entire world is frozen and it goes into darkness and sadness, into winter, and all of the beauty of the earth dies. And because of the impact of his action, Hades realizes that life cannot continue with this profound grief of a mother who's facing the loss of her child, and he promises to return Persephone for half the year to her mother. So when Persephone comes from the underworld and she is reunited with her mother, spring and beauty and life come back to the earth. That is the reason we have the seasons, according to the Greek mythology, and half the year when Persephone goes back to the underworld, Demeter mourns and mourns until her daughter is returned. And so that's the story of Beloved. It's the story of a mother who lost her beautiful child, who had to take actions because as a mother born in slavery, she could not bear the thought of her own daughter feeling the pain and the suffering that she experienced. And yet it's such a profound grief. Her grief is so strong that she recalls the child, and the child comes back from the dead. The child is brought back to her mother because of that depth of suffering.
0: I'm the mother of three daughters. You have me.
1: Yeah, I think it really hits home when you're a mother, and you're a mother of daughters especially.
0: A mother of daughters, I love the phrase. Yeah. Tell me what's ahead. Have you thought toward the next lecture and the next theme?
1: I am thinking about doing Kate Chopin's The Awakening and touching on so many of the issues that we're facing, especially policy-wise and impacting the lives of women through the lens of what Kate Chopin was exploring in that novel. I also really want to focus on the issues of labor and poverty and the ways in which workers have fought for their rights. There's a particular text called Life in the Iron Mills that is wonderful and has an exploration of the kind of exploitation of workers in American steel mills, which I think will be resonant for many of our folks in the region, and I'll be looking at that. And I'm still thinking of how I might be able to bring in Barbara Kingsolver's Demon Copperhead. I just had the opportunity to meet Barbara a few weeks ago. We honored her with a resolution in the Senate. And Demon Copperhead, that was a hard novel. I still haven't finished reading it. It just hits home so in so many challenging ways. So if I have the opportunity to be able to emotionally commit to reading it this summer, I will try to integrate that as well in one of my lectures coming up.
0: Ghazala Hashmi, this has been a joy for me. Thank you.
1: Thank you. It's been a real pleasure. Always a pleasure to talk about literature.
0: Ghazala Hashmi is in her first year as Lieutenant Governor of Virginia, and for 25 years, she was a professor of literature at Reynolds Community College. We'll be right back.
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3: It's been too hard living, but I'm afraid to die.
0: Welcome back to With Good Reason from Virginia Humanities. We often remember where we were when history changed, and sometimes the speeches given in those moments etch them into our collective soul.
4: But I want you to know tonight that we as a people will get to the promised land.
0: From Martin Luther King's prophetic mountaintop speech in Memphis, or a blood-soaked field in Gettysburg, the right words, the right moment, the right people have the power to bind up a nation's wounds or launch a movement. Mary Kate Carey is a professor at the University of Virginia and a former White House speechwriter for George H.W. Bush. She talks with me about the power of voices, like Margaret Chase Smith, who dared to stand up to McCarthy, and Harvey Milk, whose 1978 call for equality ignited a movement. When did you realize, hey, I can be a speechwriter, not just a speechwriter, but for the President of the United States?
5: Well, I had a series of jobs where I was having all these skills that I wasn't really paying attention to. And so I worked as a columnist at UVA when I was a student. Then I had another job that was a news aggregator where I boiled down all the news into a paragraph summary. The next job was I was writing catchy sound bites for people on the presidential campaign. Then the last one was to ghostwrite magazine articles with George Bush's signature on them. I got offered this job, and I thought, sure, I'll try it. I'm sure I'll get fired in 2 weeks. But after a while, I realized not everybody can write speeches. I had a unique set of skills, and it worked out great.
0: This was George H.W. Bush.
5: Correct.
0: This was the father.
5: Yes, that's right.
0: What decade?
5: This was 1989 to 1992.
0: And did you admire him?
5: Oh, yes. I am a huge fan of his and Barbara Bush's.
0: I want to talk about one speech in particular. President Bush speaking at the 50th anniversary of the bombing of Pearl Harbor. That was a deeply moving moment for him. How did you go about writing that speech?
5: This was on December 7th, 1991. There were three speechwriters, and we started asking him all these questions about Pearl Harbor. He tried to enlist that day when Pearl Harbor happened, but he was 17 and a half, and he was in high school, so he got turned away. So he went back on his 18th birthday, and he enlisted on his 18th birthday, became the youngest naval aviator in World War II.
0: You asked him in that interview about his war experience so you could channel how veterans feel who've lost their closest pals.
5: He started telling stories that night about all kinds of friends of his who had died in the war. He had one friend, for example, on the aircraft carrier. They were all pilots, and they were having a meeting, and one of the men stepped backwards into a propeller of a plane and was immediately eviscerated. We said, well, this will be very powerful in the speech. And he said, oh, no, no, we are not putting any of this in the speech because I will not make it through the speech. He got shot down on September 2nd in Chichijima in Japan, and his two wingmen did not survive. He did, and they did not. And for the rest of his life on September 2nd, he would remember them, pray for them, call their widows, things like that. And I think that gave him a lot of credibility. The speech that I wrote for him was in front of the survivors of Pearl Harbor.
0: Did it move you to hear him?
5: Oh, gosh, yes. I was in the audience that day, and it was amazing to watch him. It was, and he got through it without crying. So I'm very proud.
0: You have taught many courses at the University of Virginia, and one of them is a very popular course on the great speeches through American history. One of the things that apparently surprised you was how few of the students knew any of them.
5: Yeah. They're all familiar with John Kennedy saying, ask not what your country can do for you, ask what you can do for your country. I play the video of John Kennedy doing the inaugural address, and they all start laughing. And I say, I'm sorry, what's funny? It's not a humorous speech. And they say, oh my gosh, Pak the Khan, Harvard Yad, I can't believe how thick that guy's Boston accent is. And I said, have you guys never heard John Kennedy's voice? And they said, never.
0: Oh, my gosh.
5: They've all heard Martin Luther King's voice because of MLK Day. Great. But they've never heard these speeches. And so that's what gets me out of bed in the morning is they need to hear the speeches.
0: So you expanded that class in a new documentary series.
5: Right. It's called Speaking of America. It's 25 or 30 of the greatest speeches in American history. But it's also the stories about the speaker and why did this person feel compelled to step up to the microphone? What was the moment in time? Did it have a lasting effect on our democracy and why? If you Google Speaking of America UVA, the link will pop up, and all you have to do is give your name, your email address, and say you're a friend of UVA, and you get it for free. So the first set of speeches is called Speeches That Sparked a Movement. The very first one is Patrick Henry's Give Me Liberty or Give Me Death, because that sparked the American Revolution. It was about 2 years before the Declaration of Independence. Jefferson says that Patrick Henry really influenced a lot of the conventional wisdom and that Jefferson sort of captured that and put it into the Declaration. Another one that sparked a movement was Martin Luther King's I Have a Dream. Third one is Ronald Reagan, way before he was president, called A Time for Choosing, and that was the beginning of the conservative movement.
0: What did he say in that speech that began the movement?
5: It was basically a bookend to Franklin Roosevelt's New Deal and all of the expansion of the size and scope of government. Reagan was the first to stand up and say, this is getting out of control and there's got to be another way. And he said, there is no left or right, there is only forward or backward, and I'm making the case for going forward in a different way. Another speech that sparked a movement was Harvey Milk, who was the first openly gay elected official in the United States. He got elected to the San Francisco Board of Supervisors in 1978. Stonewall had just happened, but Stonewall was not a speech. So this was the first time a persuasive message was put out for why Americans should support gay rights. And he did it on the steps of the City Hall in San Francisco at the first ever Gay Pride Day. And he was assassinated, I believe, about 6 months or so after that. And it changed the whole way people treated elected officials who were gay. It opened the doors. Probably the most powerful part of Harvey Milk's speech is he talks about America itself and its commitment to freedom, and why is it applying to some people and not others? It goes in a lot of ways to all men are created equal, which most of the great speeches in American history do. He quotes from the Statue of Liberty, the Declaration of Independence, and the National Anthem. So let's take a listen to what he has to say.
0: And this clip is not him speaking, but from the movie Harvey Milk.
6: On the Statue of Liberty, it says, "Give me your tired, your poor, your huddled masses yearning to be free." On the Declaration of Independence, it is written, "All men are created equal and endowed with certain inalienable rights."
5: So this amazing ending of the speech, where it's sort of this, what we would now call a mic drop, is that's what America is, love it or leave it. And he makes a very great argument on why does this apply to some people and not others, and we have to be, all men are created equal.
0: Tell me about Margaret Chase Smith. She stood up to Joe McCarthy.
5: She was a freshman senator. In those days, most women who served in Congress were there because their husband died in office. That's what happened with her. They usually would finish out the husband's term, and then they would go away and somebody else would run, a man would run. In this case, she finishes out her husband's term in the House, then runs on her own name, gets elected in the House on her own, serves in the House, and then gets elected in the Senate on her own. And here she is now in 1950, a freshman female senator, and it's at the height of the McCarthy, what they called the Red Scare. And she's a Republican and McCarthy's a Republican. And nobody is stopping him. All the men were a bunch of chickens, if you ask me.
0: Why weren't they stopping him?
5: I think they thought he would turn on them and call them communists. He said he had 200 names of known communists in the State Department. And she said, "Can you please give us their names?" "Well, no, I can't really do that." So she started questioning whether any of it was true. And she's anti-communist as much as anybody else. She wasn't pro-communist. But she started realizing that this was out of control. And so she decides she's going to stand up. She writes what she calls the Declaration of Conscience, and she gets up on the Senate floor and reads it by herself. Unfortunately, this is before C-SPAN, so we don't have a recording of her doing this. But what she says is, "I speak as a Republican. I speak as a woman. I speak as a United States Senator. I speak as an American." And that's when she says that we have to start living by the Constitution. The Constitution speaks not only of the freedom of speech, but also of trial by jury, not trial by accusation.
0: Did he attack her?
5: Oh, yes. And he was funding her primary opponent in Maine, and it didn't work. She beat the primary opponent, and it was actually later that Joe McCarthy, I think it was 4 years later, he finally got taken out of office, and the Republican Party turned on him. But it took a long time. She was way out front.
0: You know, the great speech by Martin Luther King that most of us know is, "I have a dream."
5: Right.
0: But another great one happened actually the night before he was shot to death.
5: Correct. So Martin Luther King gives this great speech called "I Have Been to the Mountaintop." It is in Memphis, Tennessee. He was actually quite sick and wasn't going to give the speech. Ralph Abernathy goes to fill in for him, and the crowd, he can tell the crowd doesn't want him, so he gets off stage, calls Martin Luther King, and Martin Luther King comes over and gives this barn burner of a speech. The most amazing part is the very end, where it almost sounds like he knows he's going to die. And I think we should take a listen to it, because it's such a powerful ending to this speech.
7: "Like anybody, I would like to live a long life. Longevity has its place. But I'm not concerned about that now. I just want to do God's will. And he's allowed me to go up to the mountain. And I've looked over. And I've seen the promised land. I may not get there with you. But I want you to know tonight that we as a people will get to the promised land. So I'm happy tonight. I'm not worried about anything. I'm not fearing any man. Mine eyes have seen the glory of the coming of the Lord."
5: That's the last thing he said publicly before he was assassinated the next day.
0: And there's another heartbreaking moment, speech by Bobby Kennedy the next day, when he has to tell his crowd about King's death.
5: Right. So what happens is he is campaigning for the Democratic nomination in Indianapolis, and he gets word that Martin Luther King has just been murdered. He's about to give a campaign speech, which he realizes is now completely inappropriate, and he speaks from the heart, no notes, in front of a crowd in Indianapolis that was pretty much 100% African American. As he's walking up to jump on the back of this truck, he says to the handlers, "Do they know about Martin Luther King?" The police all shake their heads, and he says, "Okay, you know, got it."
8: "Could you lower those signs, please? I have some very sad news for all of you, and that is that Martin Luther King was shot and was killed tonight in Memphis."
5: Then if we skip forward to the end of the speech,
8: "I would only say that I can also feel in my own heart the same kind of feeling. I had a member of my family killed, but he was killed by a white man. What we need in the United States is not violence and lawlessness, but is love and wisdom and compassion toward one another, feeling of justice toward those who still suffer within our country, whether they be white or whether they be black."
5: Here he was, the brother of someone who had been assassinated, announcing that the greatest civil rights leader in the country had just been assassinated, and then he himself was assassinated within 6 months. It's really pretty shocking.
0: Mary Kay Carey, thank you and congratulations on your new job you're taking soon at the University of Denver.
5: Thank you. Yes, I will be starting soon at the new National Academy for Free Expression and Pluralism as the new founding director. Thanks for having me.
0: Mary Kate Carey is a professor at the University of Virginia and a former White House speechwriter for George H.W. Bush. Her new docuseries is called Speaking of America. Few voices pierce the armor of the American conscience quite like James Baldwin's. He was a brilliant writer and thinker whose searing insights on race decades ago feel so uncomfortably accurate today, they could have been written this morning. Here to discuss Baldwin's views on race in America is Dr. Pamela Reed, professor of literature at Virginia State University and founding director of the James Baldwin Africologic Institute. Pamela, tell me when you think you first really fell in love with James Baldwin's writings.
9: Wow. It was as a graduate student, because I had heard his name before, but I was a doctoral student around, I guess, the mid-1990s at Temple University's Department of African American Studies. I was blessed to have a spot in Professor Sonia Sanchez's African American literature class. And to hear her talk about James Baldwin, she would stand there and with her eyes closed, I can see her now, and just ruminate on Jimmy Baldwin and Jimmy. And but when I read The Fire Next Time is when I began to fall in love. But his essay, Everybody's Protest Novel, kind of solidified it for me.
0: Another great poet and contemporary and friend of Sonia Sanchez was Nikki Giovanni. In 1971, she interviewed Baldwin, and it was really an amazing moment for the two of them.
9: It was. She was still quite young. She had not reached her legendary status at that time. But she interviewed Mr. Baldwin, and that has become like an iconic interview.
0: Let's listen to just the opening of that interview from 1971.
10: "And tonight on Soul, a conversation between James Baldwin and Nikki Giovanni."
0: Isn't that amazing just to hear their two names as living, breathing individuals?
9: Yes. yes. It, even that introduction was iconic.
0: Here's just a little clip from that interview between Nikki and James Baldwin. He tells her, "I'm proud of your generation." And she's done something he couldn't do, which is fall in love with herself for who she is and not simply believe what other people say she is. So here's that conversation.
11: What do you think about, let's say, the younger writers, of which I am one? Are we, in your opinion, like moving ahead? Are we moving out of that basic set of assumptions?
12: Oh, I think you have no idea, and I can never express to you to what extent I depend on you. I mean you, Nikki Giovanni, and also mean your generation.
11: My generation, yeah.
12: You know, in a way I have no right to say it, but I'm very proud of you. Something has moved. Mm-hmm. If I wrote that essay today, for example, I would be writing a very different essay out of a very different kind of problem. Mm-hmm. No matter what our hang-ups are as of this very moment, the hang-up of my generation or the hang-up of your generation, mm-hmm. you know, and the terrible situation in which all of us find ourselves, one thing has changed, and that is the attitude that black people have toward themselves. Because what the world does to you, you begin to do it to yourself. Mm-hmm. You become a collaborator, an accomplice of your own murderers, mm-hmm. because you believe the same things they do. No, you think it's, they think it's important to be white, and you think it's important to be white. Mm-hmm. They think it's shameful to be black, and you think it's shameful to be black. And you know, and you got somehow to begin to break out of all of that and try to become yourself. You know, mm-hmm. it's hard for anybody, but it's very hard if you're born black in a white society.
0: That's very, very powerful.
9: Yes, very profound.
0: Tell me about Baldwin's early life. He was born in Harlem, very poor, large family.
9: Yes, born in Harlem. His family was moving up from the South. I believe it was Louisiana. He was the only child that his mother had when she married his stepfather, who was a very hardline minister, very strict. And so he was very hard on Mr. Baldwin, and he became a child preacher. And he said it was his time in the pulpit that really shaped him into the writer that he would become.
0: He moved to France to live a life that was freer for him.
9: Yes.
0: But he came back when a dear friend committed suicide.
9: Yes. Now, he left after that, but he came back when, you know, there was a string of assassinations with, you know, beginning with Medgar Evers, Dr. Martin Luther King, and of course, Malcolm X. Black people were fighting for their rights, and he wanted to be a part of that. He wanted to bear witness. You know, he said, of all these years of watching the Westerns, you know, the cowboys and Indians, he said, we were cheering for, you know, the cowboys, not knowing that we were the Indians. You know, we were the hunted. He was in contact with, you know, presidents of the United States. He worked with the Black Power movement, like Amiri Baraka, at that time known as Leroy Jones, and H. Rapp Brown and Eldridge Cleaver. But at that time, they didn't really understand Mr. Baldwin. Unfortunately, they had a problem with his, you know, his homosexuality. And Baldwin also had many non-black friends. They didn't quite understand that. I think before Amiri Baraka's passing, he ended up, you know, apologizing to Mr. Baldwin, and they became friends, and he better understood him as he got older.
0: One of his writings that had a tremendous influence on so many people and that has moved you deeply is an essay that was published in 1962 in the Progressive magazine called A Letter to My Nephew.
9: Even now, it continues to inspire a new generation of writers, because the young writer M.K. Asante has his autobiography that came out, I think, in 24. It's called Just Nephew. And he attributes, you know, reading Baldwin's letter to inspiring that work. And also the writer Ta-Nehisi Coates is heavily influenced by James Baldwin.
0: Here's the last paragraph of what he writes to his nephew. "It will be hard, James, but you come from sturdy peasant stock, men who picked cotton and dammed rivers and built railroads, and in the teeth of the most terrifying odds, achieved an unassailable and monumental dignity. You come from a long line of great poets, some of the greatest poets since Homer. One of them said, "The very time I thought I was lost, my dungeon shook and my chains fell off." You know, and I know, that the country is celebrating 100 years of freedom, 100 years too soon. We cannot be free until they are free. God bless you, James, and Godspeed. Your Uncle James.
9: Yeah, he came from good stock. We all came from good stock. And in that way, it was to his nephew, but he was telling all of us that we are strong people. We're descended from greatness, but we cannot stop, and we have to keep pushing. And that is the only way that freedom can be manifest.
0: Well, Pamela Reed, what a pleasure to have you speaking with me today on With Good Reason.
9: The pleasure is all mine. I thank you so much for having me.
0: Dr. Pamela Reed is professor of literature at Virginia State University and founding director of the James Baldwin Africa Logic Institute. With Good Reason is produced by Virginia Humanities, which acknowledges the Monacan Nation, the original people of the land and waters of our home in Charlottesville, Virginia. Our production team is Allison Quantz, Matt Darrow, and Lauren Francis. Special thanks to Jenny Taylor for booking assistance. We had production help from Jennifer Williamson of WVST in Petersburg and Ben Dolly of VPM Radio in Richmond. 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I'm Sarah McConnell. 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

0: Coming up on Tech Nation, chunking with no self-interruption? Well, now we're getting down to brass tacks dealing with all this tech specifically designed to grab our attention. David Epstein joins me to talk about inside the box, how constraints make us better. Then a biotech with two different drug approvals in 2 years, and after formalizing the company's team approach, turns its sights to cancer. And Tech Nation Health Chief Correspondent Dr. Daniel Kraft talks about the trend of hospital at home. All this coming up on this week's Tech Nation.
1: Let's Take Five with Moira Gunn. This is 5 Minutes.
0: In 2012, I interviewed Brown University neuroscientist Seth Horowitz. He's the author of The Universal Sense, How Hearing Shapes the Mind. I mentioned to him a recent television commercial which featured a ringing telephone, and we all got up to answer it. Was this his intention?
2: Of course. What happens is when you put an environmental signal into something that you're not expecting, you're not going to be necessarily paying attention to the television. You will suddenly shift your attention to what is normally the source of that signal. So if you hear a telephone on television, you will look for your telephone. It's sort of like a friend of mine saying that he really wished that musicians would stop putting police sirens in their tracks because it was making him all paranoid. He's listening to his music and all of a sudden there's a siren coming down the street. Why? It's about what you think of as normal signal placement in your environment. A telephone is not supposed to be on the screen. It's supposed to be in your pocket, or if you're my age, it's supposed to be on the desk attached by a cord. So it's just a matter of shifting your attention to get you to pay attention. Oh, here's a product in your pocket, and yet we've shown it to you somewhere else.
0: So I have to say that easily, you know, 25%, if not more, of the commercial went by before we realized that.
2: This is why sometimes commercials are not really laid out properly. It's like, oh, we have something that will get someone's attention, but they don't think the next step. It's like, where is their attention going? So if this was an ad for a telephone, very nice, but you're not looking at the screen, it doesn't really
0: actually,
2: do much
0: I don't even know what it was an ad for, but it tricked us several times in a row. Same thing.
2: This is the problem of using sound in advertising. It's badly handled for the most part. I have a sound design company, and this is what we've been trying to get the word out. Use sound properly or don't use it at all. And unfortunately, most people just don't use it at all.
0: Now, let's talk about Neuropop. You co-founded it. One of the things you do is sonic branding. Give us an example of sonic branding. I mean, the telephone ringing was the, well, let me get you attention right now. That's not sonic branding.
2: No. The idea of sonic branding is the idea of identity. My background is in auditory neuroscience, and my partner, Lance Massey, is a composer. And he came up with the T-Mobile ringtone, that da-da-da-da-da. And that came up because he wanted to know, how can we really get somebody's attention and lock, this is only the T-Mobile sound. And not to do advertising for them, but the idea that I told him was you have to leave psychophysics, how the brain takes the world from out there, the world out there, and puts it in your brain. Sonic branding is coming up with a sound that locks your identification of something, an emotional response, an object, a beloved phone or a piece of equipment, in with all these psychological factors. So most people just make a sound and think, okay, I have played that sound 500 times. When I'm showing you a picture of this new car, you will therefore identify this sound with that car. Unfortunately, if you do sound wrong, it's very irritating. Or it's just too complicated, and you'll go, was that a bad soundtrack or something like that? It doesn't use the proper psychological principles. So the way we started with sonic branding was Lance called me one night just after I finished my PhD and said, what's psychophysics? And first I had to explain there's no dash. It's not psycho and physics. It's just mapping the outside world onto your brain. And the best way to do it is to take multiple senses and stack them up. So he was saying, well, I have a visual logo, and it's these little squares that went, I think it was gray, gray, gray, pink, gray. And I said, well, if you make a sound pattern that matches the visual pattern, people will lock onto that. And so he came up with ba-ba-ba-ba-ba to match the visual, and it became one of the two best-known audio logos of all time. The other one being Walter was always Intel logo, ba-ba-ba-ba.
0: Yeah.
2: What other kind of things can you think of that you are instantly identify with the sound? Old jingles. If you're trying to come up with a sound that identifies an object, it's much more complicated. It has to be short. It has to get a response very quickly. That's unique to that item.
0: You've been listening to a 2012 TechNation interview with former Brown University researcher and neuroscientist Seth Horowitz. He's the author of The Universal Sense, How Hearing Shapes the Mind. I'm Moira Gunn. This is 5 Minutes.
1: 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I'm Paul Lancourt.
0: From San Francisco, I'm Moira Gunn, and this is TechNation. Today on Tech Nation, enough with the havoc that tech has wrought on our everyday lives. David Epstein helps us identify what is just plain interfering on a minute-by-minute basis. Then, with 2 drug approvals in 2 years in acute myeloid leukemia and graft versus host disease in both adults and children, a biotech hits its stride and is now turning to cancer. And TechNation Health Chief Correspondent Dr. Daniel Kraft talks about the trend of hospital at home. Well, your recovery, that is, not the surgery.
3: TechNation is underwritten in part by MindK, a global software development force in a world where every business can be global. 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
0: And now, David Epstein. David, welcome to TechNation.
4: Thank you so much for having me.
0: Well, you opened the book with a quote from Herb Simon, the Nobel laureate in economics, pioneer in cognitive psychology and AI. His quote, and yes, I abbreviated it, "It is a myth that people are most creative when they are most free."
4: And that quote is from his most famous work, and in fact, now reflected by a recent international survey of psychologists that they did of known creativity myths. These are things we know are not true from research. And the most popular was that people are most creative when they're most free. And in fact, we know that because of the way our brains work, where they're programmed for convenience, basically, that unless you are blocked in some way, you will go down what cognitive scientists call the path of least resistance, meaning you'll reach for a convenient or easy answer or something that you've done before. And so, in fact, the best way to make someone creative is to block the convenient solutions that they're used to.
0: Hey, I didn't have to get creative until I got in a jam.
4: There you go.
0: Now we got to get creative. I have to tell you that even today, if I see the periodic table from chemistry, I break out in a sweat. I mean, oh my goodness, the
4: Wait,
0: test is today.
4: That?
0: I still don't know the answers. Oh no. Now remind everyone about the periodic table. And while I take a break and recover, you start your book with how the periodic table was first imagined.
4: Yeah. So what I learned in college chemistry course was that it came to the Siberian genius Dmitry Mendeleev in a dream where he was trying to order all the chemical building blocks of the universe and couldn't figure it out. And he drifted off into a dream. He saw it fully formed and he just woke up and wrote it down. And by the way, it's not just a poster that hangs in classrooms. It showed us where to find new materials and motivated the search for atoms, the underlying cause of this order. So that's the story I learned. It's in Matthew Walker's best-selling book, Why We Sleep. Scientific societies celebrate it. And the wrinkle is that it's completely false. And in fact, Mendeleev had a book contract to write a 2-volume intro to chemistry textbook. And he had only gotten 8 of the then 63 known elements into volume 1. So he had to get the other 55 into volume 2. And he had to do it in a logical way that would make sense for beginners. So it forced him to start experimenting with groups of elements or families that he could describe. And so that's when he alighted on the periodic pattern. And I think that difference between the Mendeleev myth and reality is symbolic of something important, that we overvalue free creation and total freedom and undervalue the generative power of useful constraints.
5: And this myth is heard again and again and again in science and in engineering about how it came to me in a dream, the benzene rings of science. You know, that was another dream of the snakes, you know.
4: Yes. Another one that was probably false, by the way.
5: Now that we know, whoops, you know.
4: Yeah.
5: But I think what is interesting is the old engineers would tell us in school, he goes, you know, what you got to do is before you go to bed is think about, I don't know why I'm giving him this accent, but they all talk like this, like kind of pointing the finger at you, you know, that before you go to bed, think of the hardest problem you have to solve and then go to sleep. And in the morning, you will have done something with it. So progress will be made. And that still is true.
4: You know, I absolutely don't argue with, I mean, I think there's a reason why people will often have ideas after incubating on something, say in the shower or while they're on a run, because you activate this network in the brain called the default mode network, where you're kind of less goal directed and your brain starts making farther flung connections. So those moments of, you know, where you're not as goal directed are really important. But in Mendeleev's case, the constraints that focused his energies were enormously important. And that's often the case when we look at the history of innovation or world changing problem solving, that there's something that boxes the solver in that forces them to think in a new way.
5: And I have to say, if I go back and I listen to exactly what the old engineer told me, he was not talking about the most complex problem, but the one you are under pressure to solve, you know, and that is the same thing. It is. And so now we're getting into the feel for your book. And early on, I just wanted to say this. I like this point a lot. Now we have all this information available at our fingertips, and AI to generate all the options for us. But we're still human. So let's talk about sliding versus deciding.
4: Sliding versus deciding is coinage from psychologists that is talking specifically about relationships and how people, what these researchers found is that increasingly, particularly young people, would slide into escalating commitment in relationships, meaning they kind of go through the motions without in their mind

0: you to wonder what might be behind the next swipe so that you can never get rid of that FOMO, right? And I think it's just it's an addictive way to behave for the human brain, but it's also terrible for people's well-being.
1: And the very fact that you keep sliding one
0: That's
1: way
0: right.
1: or the other does not help.
0: Exactly.
1: Let's see. I'm going to do this, but let's keep going. Let's keep going. That's not good. Here in Silicon Valley, I used to laugh about some people's resumes. You know, if you wanted to be a CEO, somewhere in there, you wrote the word visionary, you know, and, you know, so this idea that you have a company and you talk about seeing the future, sure, there's vision, but what role does having a vision play and why isn't it enough or why might it not get there just in one single person at the top?
0: Can I share with you a story of a company that was all vision from Silicon Valley, which is one of the stories I tell of General Magic, which was, I mean, talk about a visionary. The CEO, it was founded by former Apple employees in the early 90s to make essentially what was the iPhone, but way before that was reality. And the CEO was a guy named Mark Porat. And I read his 1976 PhD dissertation at Stanford, in which he coined the term information economy. And reading it is incredible because he saw what was coming. He saw how communications technology would change the world. He saw the problems it would present, misinformation, inequality, all these things. And so it's eerie to read it. And based on his observations, he was like essentially sketching the iPhone in 1989. Like the sketches in his notebook look like the iPhone today. And so he started this company with two other former Apple employees called General Magic. And the vision was so perfect and grand that Goldman Sachs took them public in the first so-called concept IPO, where they went public with an idea, not a product. And they grew. They built this huge consortium, you know, of international companies that covered so much of the communications technology world that they had to start their meetings with an antitrust lawyer listing all the things they were not allowed to discuss. And fast forward, stock price doubles on the first day, et cetera, et cetera. And it turns into a disaster, like this personal communicator that they're making. They sell 3,000 units in the first 6 months, mostly to people they know. And a main problem was they had so much talent and resources, they could do anything. And so they did do anything. And it never cohered. Everybody kept growing and growing and building every cool thing they thought they had. I interviewed dozens of former employees, and they kept saying, we just couldn't figure out what not to do. Right. So the vision grew. They were not lacking for vision at all. It was accurate and it was huge, but they didn't really have useful boundaries that helped people figure out what they should actually be doing. So it turned into a disaster.
1: Well, it reminds me of the idea that sometimes you have an idea, sometimes you can see something, but you happen to be standing at one point in the universe with your own experience and your own knowledge, and there's a tear in the fabric of the universe, tear in the fabric of space, and you can see through it. So if you think about it in a big company or any size company, the CEO is not the only visionary around. You want to make that whole company opportunistically visionary when it happens in the constraints they have to work under.
0: You know, it's an interesting point you mentioned about sort of empowering other people to have vision. Because I've been thinking about this with AI moving into everything, right? Into every company where, like, I was just with a company and one of the issues they're having is their employees are using public models of AI in ways that, like, might put the company at risk because they, like, put company data on these things. And so it's clear to them that people are going to use this no matter what. So then the question really is, instead of having all these people doing their own thing and maybe putting your company at risk by using open models, can you set up guardrails and then say, now go to work? Like you can actually free people by setting up those guardrails and then letting the flowers bloom, basically empowering them to experiment in a way that's good for everyone. And so I think that's a major challenge right now as everyone's kind of fumbling their way through implementing AI.
1: And a greater challenge than ever because AI is going to give us all these answers. We don't have to think anymore.
0: You know, that's right. That's right. That's like, this reminds me of when IBM's Deep Blue supercomputer beat Garry Kasparov in chess in 1997, I think it was. And I actually have a copy of the Newsweek cover from then, and it says, the brain's last stand, right? That's it. No thinking anymore. I don't know why any of us are around, but I think that's a danger because there is now some research, the sort of first wave of research about how using AI affects cognition is

0: basically showing that often people are outsourcing their thinking in a way that causes them not to learn anything. So psychologists talk about what's called desirable difficulties. You actually want certain difficulties in your learning and thinking, and you can offload it to AI. So I think everyone's thinking about the danger of job displacement. I think a serious danger is that we outsource our thinking in a way that causes us not to grow, basically.
1: You're listening to Tech Nation. I'm Moira Gunn, and my guest today is David Epstein. You might know him from his earlier bestsellers, Range and The Sports Gene. With degrees in environmental science and journalism, he's been a senior writer at Sports Illustrated and an investigative reporter at ProPublica. He's here today with Inside the Box, How Constraints Make Us Better. You write about Ed Catmull, the founder and actually co-founder and longtime president of Pixar. They've done well.
0: They've done well.
1: It's good to look at them. He was on Tech Nation, I guess it was some 10 years ago, with his book Creativity, which is just, he was remarkable. The book's still remarkable. And he actually wrote a number of things. But one example I remember hitting me now, as it does then, the three pitches rule.
0: I was writing about them because Pixar is this place of, it's synonymous with imagination, right? And yet they have all of these layers of rules and boundaries that channel creative ideas into creative achievement. And one of those was the three pitches rule, which was they found that directors would get, they would fall in love with their first idea, basically. I mean, this is a known thing for humans, right? We anchor on our first idea. And it's usually not our best idea. That's another phenomenon called the creative cliff illusion. We think our first idea is the best one. It's usually not. So they actually forced directors to pitch three ideas so that they wouldn't get stuck on that first one. I think that's a great idea. I mean, I do that. I sort of stole from that. So for my own chapters, I would force myself to write three different openings for every chapter, because normally you start with the first thing that comes to mind. And then you anchor on that. It's not necessarily the best thing. It's just the first thing that came to mind. And so I would say probably 2/3 of the time, I ended up going with one of the chapter openings that was not the first one that I wrote down.
1: Boy, that is such good insight. I have to say, I never thought to expand beyond the three pitches other than, you know, you are so tied to what you think you have to do, and then you argue for it for the next year, 16 yeah. months, 3 minutes, whatever it is, and you won't let go of it. But it can apply to so many things. You just get stuck in it as a human, which actually kind of rolls into in your chapter about making a new box. Now, I'm jumping around here. There's a lot in this book, but I had to pick out my faves. That's what we're doing. So you might as well have named the chapter Making a New Box for Yourself. Sure. It's like, what are you talking about? And how do we know it makes a difference?
0: Yeah, in that chapter, I was talking about how to change the things you do to create a whole new space for your work. And one of the key stories I go through is Virginia Woolf. One, because I'm a writer and I'm fascinated by her writing. But she had this interesting career. I mean, she was a relentless innovator. People may not think of her now because the things she did, like stream of consciousness, are so absorbed into the ether that we just assume they were always there. But she, for sort of the first half of her life, or more than the first half of her life, was writing pretty traditional novels. She was quite good at it, but she was not happy with it because she saw that life was getting more complex in all these ways and novels were not reflecting that. And so what she decided to do was basically write essays defining what the novels of her time were doing, including her own, and then say, I'm blocking that. So things like having a narrator who knows everything that's going on in characters' minds. And so she started experimenting with these short stories and saying, I'm blocking that, and I'm going to do narrators that only know their characters partially and things like that. And it led her to this totally new style. And it's a great example of what the psychologist Patricia Stokes calls a preclude constraint, where you basically define the status quo and then say, I'm blocking that. I'm throwing that tool out the window. Now what can I do instead? And I think this can apply to, you know, as a thought experiment, like if in our next client meeting, if we weren't allowed to propose the usual thing, what would we propose instead? And it can be an incredibly generative prompt for just putting you in a whole new thought space. When people say you should think outside the box to find something new. In fact, the best way to get someone to think differently is to put a constraint on them that just moves them into another box.
1: I had to laugh about that. I didn't see your name. I just saw the name of your book. You know, it's like inside the box. I'm like, oh, here we go again. Because for about, I guess 5 or 6 years, maybe 15 years ago, everybody's like, think outside the box. You know, they put it on logos. They put it on every place, you know. And it's like, you know, as an engineer, it's like, do you think we weren't thinking when we made the box? Could you at least, what's wrong with the box? We spent a lot of time building this box, you know. But it's, you know, if the premise is, it's like you got to put the constraints on there to start to generate creativity.
0: Yeah.
1: I hadn't really thought of applying it to myself. I was like, okay, maybe I could do this, maybe I could do this. But then sitting there and putting a box around what it is you're going to do next once you've decided to do it, I think is really helpful. So I just was really thinking about, you know, your personal, sort of your personal style. These are conversations you have with yourself.
0: Absolutely. And I should say, to that point about having conversations with yourself, there's a hefty component of me search in this book, along with the research. I mean, this is something that I was frankly bad at, putting boundaries around my projects, and wanted to be better at. For my first two books, I wrote 150% the length of a book to get one book because I didn't define the box well enough early on. And I would say that certain parts of my previous two books could have been a little more coherent, I think, because I didn't have that original box. So this time around, I forced myself to make a one page and one page only outline of the book. So I ended up writing incredibly small to defeat my own system, but it forced me to prioritize ruthlessly and to start thinking of different ways I could structure information to fit it in this small space. And it made me, one, I think it's my most narratively coherent book. And it's also 20% shorter than the other two, very much because I was forced to ruthlessly prioritize ahead of time.
1: And we all thank you for that. We don't have a lot of time.
0: Including my own family, because it meant I was much more efficient with my work time.
1: You know, and I want to point out that Virginia Woolf didn't go out and say, okay, here are all these other people and me, and then say, those must be best practices, and now we will do that. You have to move yourself and everything forward, even if you're the first one. And I got to say to you, David, this is the third book I've done recently where instead of it being arm's length out here, I'm talking about a subject that I've researched and I included their own experience. And I'm talking three different complete areas. I think we're on an emergent trend here. That's really good.
0: I like that. I'm glad you mentioned that. I've been shy about putting my own experiences in books before this, for the most part, with the exception of like a little bit of my athletic experience as a competitive runner. But this book was so much motivated by things that I wanted to get better at myself. And so instead of sort of hiding the ball on some of those things, I decided to just be a little more, I don't know if it's getting older or what it is, but I decided just to be a little more open with that and hopefully bring a reader along basically in my own exploration of something that both fascinated me and that I needed to improve at.
1: Now, part three of your book, there are four parts. I didn't want to scare anybody that there are 15 parts here. There's only four parts. Part three of your book, and each have multiple chapters, we really get down to brass tacks, where and how to focus. Everybody can do so much these days. How do you figure out what to focus on?
0: Yeah, I think it has never been easier to do too much. And that can apply to everything. Starting things you're never going to finish with AI, your information diet, right? Like you're scrolling. And I think there are separate questions of how do you figure out how to focus in the first place, right? Which is, and this part of the book gets into the research of a psychologist named Gloria Mark, who's been tracking people at work for decades and finding, for example, that 25 years ago, people spent about 3 minutes before switching tasks. And now that's down to about 45 seconds.
1: I've been speaking with David Epstein, the author of Inside the Box, How Constraints Make Us Better. We'll talk more after a break.

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In the second half of our show, we hear from a biotech company with approved drugs in two different conditions, now turning its sights on cancer. And TechNation Health Chief Correspondent Dr. Daniel Kraft talks about hospital at home. Stay with us.

0: You're listening to Tech Nation. I've been speaking with David Epstein. His book is Inside the Box, How Constraints Make Us Better.
1: This part of the book gets into the research of a psychologist named Gloria Mark, who's been tracking people at work for decades and finding, for example, that 25 years ago, people spent about 3 minutes before switching tasks. And now that's down to about 45 seconds. And it's actually terrible because that toggling, your brain has to do two steps. One is goal switching, where you drop one task and activate another goal, and then rule activation, where you activate the rules of a new task. And every time you do it, you increase your stress, for one, and there's a switching cost. And so you end up less productive. And so one of the things I think people need to try to do, Gloria Mark also found that people in offices check email about 77 different times a day. So let's use that as an example. Maybe you have to answer all that email. But can you do it in a one or two or three batches where you're just doing email and then you're not doing email? So you're not toggling between these things all day long. Because most people can probably say, here's my most important thing that I need to accomplish tomorrow. And yet they're going to dilute that with all this task switching. So I think for starters, we have to try to say, what is the important thing? And even start with a half hour block where you're not checking the phone or you're not looking at email. But it does take some time. You have to, as Mark's work showed, you actually have to train your attention, and our attention has gotten trained by algorithms to be very fragmented. So it might be a little painful at first, but just try to batch if you can.
0: So, well, this idea of, you know, how to multitask better says, my goodness, you got to multitask. I actually worked with a gal once who's terrific. She's a good friend. This is great. And she would say, I'm only working on one thing today. And do not disturb me. And I mean it. Don't call me. Don't knock. No anything. And shut the door. And her assistant was outside the door. And you always knew when she did this because her assistant would be like sweating bullets. And you know, it's like, oh, I can't knock on the door. I can't. But boy, she got the one thing done.
1: Yeah.
0: You know,
1: yeah.
0: So there's got to be some place between every, you know, 45 seconds we turn over to something else and don't knock on my door until I'm done.
1: Yeah.
0: And I think that chunking, you know, you decide you're going to have so many chunks in a day. And between that, you can do your jumping around or something like that, whatever works for you.
1: Yeah. Even start with one if you can, because one of the things that frankly frightened me a little bit about Gloria Mark's research was her work on self-interruptions, where she found that if you're interrupted by notifications and other people, by anything all day long, and then you say, okay, today I really have to focus, and you put away the phone or turn the notifications off or whatever, you will self-interrupt with intrusive thoughts at the rate to which you've become accustomed. So it's like you have some internal distraction barometer that will keep the cadence that you've become accustomed to. And so you won't really be able to focus. I mean, one thing you can do to help is put a pad next to you, and when those thoughts pop in, write them down, cognitive outsourcing, so that they're not taking up working memory. But really, you should try to start with a half-hour batch where you're not checking anything else, you're just doing one thing. And then it might feel like physically painful. You really want to check the phone. But after a few days, it starts to be okay, and then you can lengthen that a little more. So your attention is going to be trained. It's just a question if you're going to be the one training it now, or you're going to let the algorithms and apps train your attention.
0: And look what you said. Write it down on a pad. You didn't say pick up your phone and type it in.
1: Longhand.
0: Find a new screen. Longhand.
1: Pad.
0: Analog. The old way.
1: Yep.
0: Yeah, keep your brain in what you're thinking about. Part four, as promised, collaboration and contentment. Really? In this day and age, contentment? What are you talking about?
1: it's a goal.
0: I forgot
1: it's
0: the word. I forgot the word until I read your book.
1: But there are kind of two things I was looking at. The last chapter gets more personal and philosophical in some ways. And there are two main things that I do with contentment. One is what Herb Simon, you started with a Herb Simon quote, who I think is like one of the great modern thinkers. We won the highest award in computing, in psychology, and in economics. And one of his important findings was, well, he condensed into this term satisficing, which is a combination of satisfy and suffice. And what it basically meant was that humans do not behave the way that they are modeled in classical economics, right, where we can optimize decisions because we have limited brains. So we have to use shortcuts for decisions. And what he advocated was proactively satisficing, meaning having good enough decision rules for the things you're doing. So if you're buying something, you're making some decision, here are the things that I want to get to good enough. And once that succeeded, you make the decision and you move on. Maybe it succeeded by a lot, but whatever it is, you make the decision and move on. Because if you try to maximize, so if you're not, there's satisficing and maximizing, maybe we would call it maximizing, optimizing now. First of all, you can't do it anyway because you can't evaluate every option perfectly. But it turns out in psychology that maximizer, it's almost always bad to be a maximizer. People who try to get the absolute best of every decision, they're less happy with their decisions. They're less happy with their lives. They're much more prone to regret. They're much more likely to go for always make decisions that are reversible, even though it makes them less happy and can prevent them from kind of committing in certain ways. And so Simon said, he famously wrote the best is the enemy of the good. And so I think we should all, because there's this limitless ability to compare ourselves now to everyone else, right? In our centuries ago, you compare yourself to the person that's just in your area. And now you compare yourself at all times to everyone in the world, that we should all be setting satisficing rules where we don't let the best or the perfect be the enemy of the good. And it gives us the possibility of being content.
0: Well, David, this has been remarkable. Thank you for coming in. I got to say, you're always welcome on Tech Nation.
1: Oh, thank you.
0: Come back anytime. We'd love to have you.
1: I would love to come again. It's a pleasure. You obviously read the book deeply, which I really appreciate also.
0: My guest today is David Epstein. His book is Inside the Box, How Constraints Make Us Better. It's published by Riverhead Books, an imprint of Penguin Random House. I'm Moira Gunn. You're listening to Tech Nation. The biotech industry numbers for developing biopharmaceuticals are a mind-numbing challenge. From the lab bench to an approved product takes 12 to 15 years, and only 1 out of 9 drugs entering phase 1 actually reach approval. With 2 drug approvals in the last 2 years, in acute myeloid leukemia and graft versus host disease, Syndax Pharmaceuticals may have cracked the code on getting drugs to the finish line, and now they are turning to cancer. Michael Metzger is its CEO. Michael, welcome to the program.
2: Thanks, Moira. Great to be with you today. Thank you.
0: Now, I'd say that Syndax takes an approach which is different from so many biotech companies. And so let me start here. You know, in engineering, we always say you've got to have the right size problem with the right size support and the right size team and the right people. And the team has to be focused and motivated. But how do you do that when biopharmaceuticals take 12 to 15 years from the lab bench to an approval and the team has to be focused and motivated? So how is that possible?
2: What's different is that we bring science in from outside the company and we focus on where areas of high unmet medical need is the greatest. And then we deploy our people who are experts in their field to work on these important new medicines and develop them as quickly as possible. It takes great focus and energy and collaboration with outside experts, people outside the company who have made their careers helping patients with developing new medicine. So we collaborate and we focus and we align on the mission, which is ultimately quite rewarding and motivating for our people. You know, ultimately, a small group of patients or a small group of people can change the world, and that's ultimately what we've done with our 2 medicines that are now being used by patients and physicians.
0: Well, that's one of the real points. There's plenty of companies around who are trying to someday get their first medicine approved. You've already got 2 approved and an additional indication in 2025 and actually in 2024 as well. All of this is coming together and you're working, you know, now going forward. But let's talk about those 2 therapies. Are they the same? Are they different? And were they the same as projects?
2: They were very different medicines for different populations of patients. We're talking about the first medicine for patients who have leukemia, acute leukemia, and they have two different subtypes of acute leukemia. So that was the first medicine. The second medicine was for patients who have an illness called graft versus host disease, which you often get that illness when you have a stem cell transplant, after a stem cell transplant, unfortunately. And so there's complementarity of our medicines in the fact that the same physicians actually treat the patients that are subject to both medicines. However, they are in very different areas of hematology. So they're both the same and different, I would say, which gave us some advantages in developing them through clinical trials and ultimately getting them approved. It's often the hardest test for a medicine is working in patients who haven't succeeded on other therapies. And we've been able to prove our point, so to speak, and get our drugs approved in relapse, what they call relapse refractory disease that has not responded to other therapies or has stopped responding to other therapies. So you're right. This is the hardest test, and we've been able to be successful. I think it's a sign that the medicines that we've developed are truly impactful for patients. I also add that we've been very focused on not only adults, but pediatric disease, relapse refractory disease. And so from the standpoint of doing something unusual and groundbreaking, bringing medicines to both adults and pediatrics at the same time, it's very unusual for any company to be able to do that. So I'm quite proud of that.
0: Well, that is a really good question for me. And it's like, isn't it different dealing with disease in adults versus disease in children? And are the treatments just, we often think, well, we'll just give you a smaller dose. But it doesn't really work that way, does it?
2: It doesn't always work that way. Unfortunately, often pediatric patients have to wait many years for the drug to be specifically developed for them. And in our case, luckily, the specifically one subset of disease in leukemia we were going after is heavily related to children. And so not only was it impactful for children, but also for adults. And we didn't have to do anything different from a clinical trial perspective. We just included children early on in those clinical trials where we had adults as well. So we do accommodate them, and we were doing things to make sure that they were able to take our medicine, such as creating a pediatric formulation that gives patients who are younger the ability to swallow the medicine. Things like that are actually quite impactful for the younger population. Again, we were being thoughtful about how to address their disease as much as we were with adults.
0: I keep thinking, you bring me back to this. You keep talking about it as a project and not a business. Now, tell us, what are you talking about there?
2: Right. So when you're developing medicines, it's a very high risk and ultimately high reward endeavor where you're doing as much as you can, as quickly as you can, to bring the medicine through clinical trials. It's quite challenging to get from one stage to the next. So I think about it as a project because you are ultimately deploying resources, spending money, really investing in the future. And the future is the business of pharmaceuticals. Ultimately, when you get to the stage where you've helped patients, you've been able to get a drug approved, it turns from a project, which is clinical development, to a business. And that's when you have a full-fledged pharmaceutical business where you are bringing the product commercially and launching a product and bringing it commercially to patients. And that is the key turning point. It often takes years and years to do that and millions upon millions of dollars in order to make that a reality. We've been able to do that at Syndax. And what's driven us has been the patient all along. It's always about how can we bring new medicines to patients and make their lives better? And that goes for, as I said before, adults, pediatrics, the populations that we've been working so closely on and with for many years.
0: So are you taking the approved products that you have now and extending them, or are you looking to new products? What's your idea here?
2: Well, we're certainly looking to bring new products into Syndax and work with outside companies that have done the bench science to advance new molecules within our own pipeline. So we are actively looking to do what we've done with these other two medicines, bring them into our pipeline and develop them and ultimately bring them to patients. And we're also taking the medicines that we're working on, our leukemia product, as well as our product for GVHD. We're looking to bring the product to new populations, our newly diagnosed patients. And we are extending the use of our product into another lung disease called idiopathic pulmonary fibrosis, which is a debilitating area of a very high unmet medical need. And so that's a new area, an extension for our product that we're using. We're now approved for in chronic graft versus host disease. And for our leukemia product, outside of leukemia and in other cancer indications, such as myelofibrosis, which is a disease that affects the bone marrow of patients as well.
0: Is it easier, or do you get some break to bring it to the newly diagnosed, or are you basically starting all over again?
2: Well, you learn a lot about your medicine during the approval process and the development process when you're working in the relapse refractory area. So you learn and you extend into new trials. So we are running what we refer to as global trials, global registration trials, that allows us to take our medicine and test them in patients around the world in order to get the drug approved in newly diagnosed patients. So you don't get a break. You have a lot of work to do. It keeps going, and often for several years, as you continue to bring the product to as many patients as you can for both approved indications and then as well as the new indications that you're working on. I'll mention one other aspect of this, which is exciting, is that patients do have the ability to get the drug in a variety of ways beyond even what what we're currently approved for, and that's up to the physician. So if the physicians see an opportunity to use our drug in new ways, they can also use it in as how they see fit. And that's an important aspect of how the drug is developed and sort of trialed in the real world as other clinical trials go on for approval.
0: Well, just finally, I have to say that in my looking at you, I keep going back to the fact that you're working with children. Children are participating in these human clinical trials. I mean, they must be very brave.
2: They're brave, they're resilient, and they're quite something. I've had a chance to really meet many, many patients who are young, who have gone through leukemia treatment, and some of whom have taken our medicines, and also patients who had chronic GVHD, chronic graft versus host disease. And they're quite remarkable in their resolve and their willingness to fight. And so we are as devoted to them as they are devoted to us. And it's really been a remarkable collaboration, as both of our medicines have involved children, as I said, and have the ability to treat children. So yes, it's very rewarding, I would say. The other piece of it is that it's quite rewarding for our company and our people who get up every day to do this work. And to know that you're saving the life of a child is quite something. Physicians as well. I mean, the leukemia specialists who treat these patients, they are some of the most, driven and energized group of physicians I've ever met. And watching them work and collaborate with us, they're just incredibly focused on getting the best results for their patients. And it really motivates us as a company and as individuals to do our best work every day.
0: Well, Michael, thank you so much. And I hope you come back. Keep us updated.
2: Thank you so much. Great to be with you today.
0: Michael Metzger is the CEO of Syndax Pharmaceuticals. 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I'm Moira Gunn. You're listening to Tech Nation. Tech Nation Health Chief Correspondent Dr. Daniel Kraft gets us ready for the future. It's called Hospital at Home. Well, Daniel, good to see you.
3: Great to be back.
0: Daniel, I have to say that in the last, 20 years, 10 years, something like that, it used to be that if you had an operation or, and sometimes a significant operation, you could be in the hospital for a week to 2 weeks. And now all these things are same-day surgery. They send you right home. Well, you still need care. And you mentioned something earlier. You said hospital at home. What is that?
3: Right. The term sort of hospital to home or hospital to homespital is really becoming an exciting part of the now near next of healthcare, right? If we think way back, the idea of having a computer in any home was a crazy idea. And now we're starting to think about, can you almost have almost on demand a hospital at home? And the need is significant, right? We have an aging population. No one likes to be in the hospital. As you mentioned, things like total knee replacements, even hip replacements. And both my parents have had a total knee and a total hip in the last couple of years. They got sent home the same day or the next day, because we know folks recover better at home. It's safer. You don't get some of those what are called nosocomial infections, some of those bad bugs that move around hospitals when you're at home. People mobilize more. They're happier. And it's far less expensive. The price of even a mid-tier hospital bed is, much more than a five-star hotel on an exotic resort. So the ability to change what we do and where we do it is part of this connected age of health, medicine, and technology. And so just a couple of examples of what's shifting. A lot of this work is being pioneered at my old training hospital, Massachusetts General Hospital. And at MGH, there's a colleague of mine named Jared Conley. He's a ER doctor, but also really focusing on this new era with his colleagues of how do you bring care, what used to require the hospital bed and nurses and monitoring, to your home. And that's becoming reality, not for an intensive care unit, but diseases where it might be an antibiotic for a common pneumonia, or treating a skin infection like cellulitis, or someone who needs oxygen with a little nebulizer for asthma or COPD exacerbation. And they're learning how to transition. Sometimes you discharge someone from the hospital, not to a skilled nursing facility, but to home, or you never admit them to the hospital in the first place. You admit them into their own home, connected to clinicians and nursing care and technology that can really, in many cases, give them superior outcomes to what used to happen in a hospital at much lower prices.
0: Oh, so that last part there. So you're at home, but you're somehow connected to the capabilities of a hospital remotely. So they can be watching you and say, well, we got a problem here. Do I have that right?
3: Yeah, a lot of what really happens on a sort of general hospital ward is sort of monitoring. I can't tell you how many times when I was a resident and fellow and attending in a hospital, we'd wait, what's one more day to track the temperature or the EKG? And now in the sort of sensor revolution, your over-the-counter or prescribed wearable device does a really good job of tracking your heart rate. It can measure your EKG. It can tell your position. If you had a risk for a fall, these kind of wearables also can now start to do blood pressure and blood sugar. And so you don't need to be monitored in a four walls of a very expensive hospital room. You can be sort of monitored at home. The other term for that is RPM, remote patient monitoring. And as new technologies get smaller, better, cheaper, and we have high-speed connectivity, and that's opening up around the planet with 5G and satellite technology, it really gives you ability to measure things anywhere that doesn't have to be in a clinical setting.
0: Okay, so how does this all get together? Is a doctor prescribing it? Are you just part of a plan? How does it work?
3: Well, places like Mass General Hospital and others are starting to understand, first of all, who qualifies, right? How do you select and be proactive about who's able to go home and not have a high risk of deterioration? Because, commonly, people in the hospital end up in the intensive care unit. How do you sort of reduce the risk of admitting someone to home that really might be on their way to the ICU? So first of all, it's sort of a bit of a triage question. And then it's a bit of a training and staffing and workflow element. How often do they need to be measured and monitored? Do they need a visiting nurse full-time or a couple times a day? How does the clinician virtually visit or sometimes go back to the Dr. Welby days where they actually do house calls? And I think the work from MGH and others is showing that you get better outcomes, less complications. People mobilize better and recover and don't need to go to skilled nursing facilities as often as they do after a hospital stay, that you can start to, as we think about the world of Uber and Amazon, put the supply chain together so the pharmacy can be delivered on time. The labs can be processed from a home lab draw. If you even can deliver radiology and ultrasound to the home, you can bring in home consultants like physical therapy and nutritionists. So it's about connecting a very sort of, I like the aviation example, you know, how do you connect all the dots on an airline schedule and delivery and packages and gates and who boards the plane when? It's sometimes a coordination issue, less than a technology issue. And then, of course, aligning how these things get paid for by insurance payers, et cetera. And how do you change the culture of clinical care and patients themselves to start to expect and sometimes even demand hospital-to-home level care?
0: These are the days that, you know, you don't have to go shopping. Everything comes to you. And so, in a sense, there's this perfect convergence of technology that enables you to do this the way you might want to and truly be in the comfort of your own home.
3: Right. It's a blending together of telemedicine. We've all probably most experienced during the pandemic, our first maybe clinical experience on Zoom. There's the remote patient monitoring technology we talked about. There's the ability to coordinate teams, like on the Slacks and the GPT coordination for medical management, and then that supply chain, which can now literally look up in the sky, the future's coming faster than you think, by drone. Companies like Zipline are in Texas and in Michigan, and companies like Google Wing are delivering packages from your pharmacy to your front door, you know, in minutes. In Africa, they're delivering blood products that way, and organs are being transmitted in some cases by drone. But now with sort of just in time, just like you could do Uber Eats or DoorDash, you can get a medical test picked up or delivered, or potentially a clinician to your home. That kind of Waymo Uberization of healthcare is coming together. And that's some of the dots that really enable hospital to homespital to really take off. Given the shortage of especially home healthcare workers who aren't paid very well, and the need in some cases, people have to not live at home and be in nursing homes, et cetera, because they can't pick up their socks or need some assistance. We're going to see in the next decade a real explosion of this convergence of AI and robotics that is going to help with hospital at home, but also just help with living at home and aging in place and can teleport in your doctor on demand.
0: Well, thank you so much, Daniel. I'll see you next time.
3: Thanks, Mara.
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0: Harpooning, another story of America. 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
1: Good morning. This is a WETS news brief. North Carolina Governor Josh Stein and Department of Environmental Quality Secretary Reed Wilson recently visited the town of Canton to talk about the state's efforts to ensure access to clean drinking water and to make wastewater infrastructure more resilient. Reed said Canton's wastewater system improvements are a great example of how the 217 projects funded by the State Water Infrastructure Authority will make drinking water, wastewater, and septic systems more resilient in preparation for future floods. Since Hurricane Helene, the North Carolina Department of Environmental Quality has awarded more than $860 million for water infrastructure projects in western North Carolina counties. Stein said 97% of all water systems that were damaged by the September 2024 hurricane have been restored. In April, Stein announced more than $215 million for 66 drinking water and wastewater infrastructure projects across 26 counties. As part of that investment, the town of Canton received $3.5 million in Clean Water State Revolving Fund money for its new wastewater treatment plant and interconnect project. Canton now has received a total of $24.5 million from the Department of Environmental Quality for Helene-related water infrastructure upgrades. Showers and possible thunderstorms are in today's forecast. I'm Fred Sossman.
0: It's Morning Edition from NPR News. I'm Steve Inskeep.
2: And I'm Leila Faldin. The way some musicians play, you think they'll never die. Theodore Sonny Rollins was one of them. He was a saxophonist revered for his huge tone and seemingly inexhaustible improvisations. Rollins did, in fact, die Monday. He was 95. Rollins had 2 Grammys. He was the National Endowment for the Arts Jazz Master, a recipient of a Kennedy Center honor, and a National Medal of the Arts. Howard Mandel has an appreciation.
3: Sonny Rollins was the very incarnation of a modern jazz musician. His art was his life.
4: All these prizes are nice. I appreciate them. I don't go crazy about it because you have to do your work whether you get recognized or not. The real deal is doing it as best you can do it, and that's its own reward.
3: For Sonny Rollins, the real deal was playing the tenor saxophone. He became beloved internationally as the last man standing, the reigning star of the generation that turned jazz from bluesy entertainment into a personally expressive, ever-changing art form without losing its bluesy, entertaining side.

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0: and scans Trump is expected to get, the White House did not comment. Luke Garrett, NPR News, Washington.
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2: Here's today's edition of Health in a Heartbeat. Since its FDA approval in December 2017, Ozempic, an injectable semaglutide, originally intended for use by those with diabetes, has taken the world of weight loss by storm. Now, as the number of people taking the medication has increased, so has the number of health conditions against which GLP-1s might protect. One of these possible avenues, the heart, specifically during one of the most vulnerable moments after a heart attack. Researchers from the University of Bristol and the University College London discovered these medications might reduce the risk of considerable complications in people who have experienced a cardiac event. This builds upon earlier research that found GLP-1s can reduce your risk of major heart problems, regardless of how much weight you might lose while on the drug. Here's how it works. After a heart attack, almost 50% of patients experience a narrowing of the small blood vessels inside their heart, even after emergency medical treatment. The study explored whether the weight loss drugs could help open the vessels, which contract when your heart muscle is deprived of blood rich in oxygen. This could help to avoid a common after effect of heart attacks known as no reflow, which results in blood being unable to reach certain areas of heart tissue. It can increase the risk of death in a year after the initial heart attack. Researchers found that the medications activate potassium channels, which allow blood vessels to relax and widen. More blood reaches the heart, which lowers your risk of further damage. In short, it could save your life. Health in a Heartbeat is produced by University of Florida Health, committed to advancing excellence in patient care, research, and education, and by WUFTFM. Our medical advisors include University of Florida College of Medicine faculty members who provide the latest information in health research and patient care. 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
5: And I'm Leila Faldin. Democratic Senator Chris Murphy of Connecticut believes there is a rot festering in the American soul, a, quote, callousness towards our neighbors, a me-first selfishness, a relentless focus on getting mine, even if it leaves others behind.
6: I think you see it in all sorts of ways. Rising rates of self-harm and suicide, rising rates of political violence, rising rates of addiction. But it all comes from a similar place. There are fewer and fewer people who wake up every day knowing what their place is in the world, knowing what their purpose and their meaning is.
5: In his new book titled Crisis of the Common Good, Senator Murphy argues that the country is in a spiritual unraveling, worshiping profit over people, and he wants the country to find its way back to a place of connection and common good.
6: We've come under the spell of six cults in this country. The cult of profit, that we should only measure the economy based on how much profit companies make instead of, you know, how healthy their workforce is. The cult of consumption, that you're being a good American by buying stuff instead of you're being a good American by giving back to your community. The cult of globalism, the idea that we should just be citizens of the world and that we should give up on local places being healthy and unique. The cult of technology, that technology is always going to be a net good. Social media is proof that there are many technologies out there that can be dangerous net negatives. The cult of credentialism, the idea that we've sorted this country into the haves and the have-nots based on whether you have a college degree. And then the cult of corruption, the idea that if you win in our economy and you win in our politics, you should just

0: Harpooning, another story of America. 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
1: Good morning. This is a WETS news brief. North Carolina Governor Josh Stein and Department of Environmental Quality Secretary Reed Wilson recently visited the town of Canton to talk about the state's efforts to ensure access to clean drinking water and to make wastewater infrastructure more resilient. Reed said Canton's wastewater system improvements are a great example of how the 217 projects funded by the State Water Infrastructure Authority will make drinking water, wastewater, and septic systems more resilient in preparation for future floods. Since Hurricane Helene, the North Carolina Department of Environmental Quality has awarded more than $860 million for water infrastructure projects in western North Carolina counties. Stein said 97% of all water systems that were damaged by the September 2024 hurricane have been restored. In April, Stein announced more than $215 million for 66 drinking water and wastewater infrastructure projects across 26 counties. As part of that investment, the town of Canton received $3.5 million in Clean Water State Revolving Fund money for its new wastewater treatment plant and interconnect project. Canton now has received a total of $24.5 million from the Department of Environmental Quality for Helene-related water infrastructure upgrades. Showers and possible thunderstorms are in today's forecast. I'm Fred Sausman.
0: It's Morning Edition from NPR News. I'm Steve Inskeep.
2: And I'm Layla Faldin. The way some musicians play, you think they'll never die. Theodore Sonny Rollins was one of them. He was a saxophonist revered for his huge tone and seemingly inexhaustible improvisations. Rollins did, in fact, die Monday. He was 95. Rollins had 2 Grammys. He was the National Endowment for the Arts Jazz Master, a recipient of a Kennedy Center honor, and a National Medal of the Arts. Howard Mandel has an appreciation.
3: Sonny Rollins was the very incarnation of a modern jazz musician. His art was his life.
4: All these prizes are nice. I appreciate them. I don't go crazy about it because you have to do your work whether you get recognized or not. The real deal is doing it as best you can do it, and that's its own reward.
3: For Sonny Rollins, the real deal was playing the tenor saxophone. He became beloved internationally as the last man standing, the reigning star of the generation that turned jazz from bluesy entertainment into a personally expressive, ever-changing art form without losing its bluesy, entertaining side.

0: reason. They want to have a new car every few years to avoid growing maintenance costs and just for the pleasure of having a new vehicle. With hundreds of thousands of electric cars coming off leases, the used EV market is accelerating. Americans still buy far more new EVs than used ones, but the gap is beginning to close. Used EV sales jumped by 34% in 2025 compared with the previous year. EVs made up about a tenth of new vehicle sales in the U.S. last year and about 2% of used car sales. Sales of EVs have slumped as a result of the discontinuation of the federal tax credit, along with U.S. automakers backing away from their expanded EV offerings. Without incentives, the average EV costs about $6,000 more than the average new gas car. Many states still have incentives in place that reduces that difference. But the loss of the $7,500 federal credit at least temporarily dampened enthusiasm. Meanwhile, for the time being, an average used EV is now basically at price parity with a used gas car, and that's a big deal in the marketplace. At present, the overall situation is in flux, as rising gas prices due to the Iran war have triggered renewed interest in electric cars. In some countries, fuel shortages have led to driving bans and fuel rationing. Earthwise is a production of WAMC. 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
2: This is Morning Edition from NPR News. I'm Leila Fadel.
3: And I'm Steve Inskeep. Lawmakers from both parties are moving to block President Trump's settlement with himself. The President of the United States sued the United States over the leak of his tax returns. Last week, the President of the United States then settled with the United States. The Justice Department that acts at his direction decided to give Trump $1.776 billion taxpayer dollars. The fund would go to people the president's appointees deemed to have been targeted by the government. A bipartisan group in Congress objects. They include Republican Representative Brian Fitzpatrick of Pennsylvania, who spoke with NPR's Here and Now.
4: Well, it's wrong on multiple fronts, morally and legally. So where do we begin, right? Let's start with this. The executive branch does not have any money in their own right. Every dime that they have is appropriated to them by Article 1, by Congress, by us.
3: That's one Republican view. Fitzpatrick is part of a group called the Problem Solvers Caucus, which also includes Democrat Tom Suozzi of New York, who's on the line. Congressman, welcome.
5: Hey, Steve. How's it going?
3: First, I want to understand what the administration says happened here. Does the administration have available money that Congress already set aside for court judgments or lawsuits of this sort?
5: Well, the federal government, the executive branch, does have money available for settlements, usually for like slip and fall cases and other types of cases that you can't have Congress voting on every single settlement that takes place. But this is really pushing it to an absurd extreme where the president is saying, I want $1.8 billion. I want to have my people hand it out. And it'll go to people that I think have been wronged by the government, like the people who committed an insurrection on January 6th and were prosecuted and found to be guilty, and then the president pardoned them. It's crazy and absurd.
3: I guess we should note the White House has insisted they are not necessarily giving money to January 6th rioters, but some of those rioters that we've heard from at NPR are eagerly anticipating or talking about applying for the money. But what
5: they've also said they're not ruling it out. I mean,
3: true.
5: That's an important. I mean, this is what makes my blood boil. I mean, I was very upset. I try to work across party lines. I try not to get outraged about every single thing that the White House does. But one thing I do get outraged about is when he pardoned the people from January 6th. I was there on January 6th. And one case that I keep

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0: If you like supporting WETS and you like supporting other nonprofits, then we have good news for you. 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For every $500 raised, WETS staff will do 1 hour of community service and will split those hours among the top five suggested nonprofits. 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And thank you.
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0: Chronic pelvic and vulvovaginal pain is surprisingly common among women of all ages. 1 in 3 women will experience a pelvic floor disorder at some point in their lifetimes. So why is it so difficult to receive a diagnosis and treatment? And why don't we talk about our pain down there more openly? Our series In Good Health continues next hour on 1A.
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0: During the fundraiser, we've been trying out a new challenge. 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

0: Imagine if your company once had over 30 workers. 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And the work you do is helping low-income people access HIV and AIDS treatments.
1: 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So it's still hard.
0: I'm Juana Summers. 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

0: Imagine if your company once had over 30 workers. Now you're one of four left. And the work you do is helping low-income people access HIV and AIDS treatments.
1: 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Today we are there, tomorrow we are not there. So it's still hard.
0: I'm Juana Summers, how changes to U.S. foreign aid are landing in South Africa on All Things Considered from NPR News.
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1: Texas voters decide who they want as their Republican nominee for the Senate, incumbent John Cornyn or Texas Attorney General Ken Paxton, who was endorsed by President Trump last week. The winner faces off against Democratic nominee James Tallarico in the fall. So who do Texans see as the future of the Republican Party? Hear the results on the next morning edition from NPR News.
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0: Imagine if your company once had over 30 workers. Now you're one of four left. And the work you do is helping low-income people access HIV and AIDS treatments.
1: Those kids needed our support. 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So it's still hard.
0: I'm Juana Summers. How changes to U.S. foreign aid are landing in South Africa on All Things Considered from NPR News.
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2: I'm Indira Lakshmanan.
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2: 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Is he angling for an even larger role? That's next time on Here and Now.
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3: 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And thank you.
4: 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I'm Sasha Pfeiffer.
0: And I'm Scott Detrow. For over a decade, Leon Thomas worked behind the scenes in the music business. He wrote songs, learned instruments, produced recordings. Then this track blew up.
5: She said, take your time, what's the rush? Ooh. I said, baby, I'm a dog, I'm a mush.
0: His performance of that song at NPR's Tiny Desk won him a Grammy earlier this year for Best R&B Performance. And over the weekend, he was named Breakthrough R&B Artist at this year's American Music Awards. But his first breakthrough in entertainment actually came years ago.

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1: Texas voters decide who they want as their Republican nominee for the Senate, incumbent John Cornyn or Texas Attorney General Ken Paxton, who was endorsed by President Trump last week. The winner faces off against Democratic nominee James Tallarico in the fall. So who do Texans see as the future of the Republican Party? 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
1: Texas voters decide who they want as their Republican nominee for the Senate, incumbent John Cornyn or Texas Attorney General Ken Paxton, who was endorsed by President Trump last week. The winner faces off against Democratic nominee James Tallarico in the fall. So who do Texans see as the future of the Republican Party? Hear the results on the next morning edition from NPR News.
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0: 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I'm Scott Detrow.
1: And I'm Sasha Pfeiffer. Human scientists are outsourcing more and more lab work to artificial intelligence,
0: which is leading to broader questions about what role humans should be playing in the lab.
2: We wanted to make biology easier to engineer, right? We believe that programming cells would ultimately be more important than programming computers.
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3: 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Ukraine says it has hit Russian military sites.

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7: We are extending our fundraiser challenge through this week. 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
1: 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For every $500 raised, WETS staff will do 1 hour of community service and will split those hours among the top five suggested nonprofits. 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And thank you.
2: This is Fresh Air. I'm Terry Gross. Let's get back to our interview with writer David Sedaris. He won the Thurber Prize for American Humor. He has a new collection of personal essays called The Land and Its People. Sedaris spoke with guest interviewer Sam Fragoso, who hosts the interview podcast Talk Easy.
3: You know, some people have suggested that the veracity of your stories, because they include your past and they're about your past, that the dialogue can be so brilliant and kind of well-written in a way that no one ever truly speaks. And I know you keep endless diary entries and you have all that, but I'm curious because the last time you were on this show, you said your father was, quote, not a good person, but he was a great character. Do you think of people as characters first and people second?
4: No, I think of them as people, but then if I'm writing an essay, I think of them as characters. Because if you're on the page, you're a character. If when you're in real life, you're a person. Hugh is a good character.

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2: Now, Grant, I know we don't often talk about mouse urine on the show, but today is a special day because there is a literary connection.
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3: Virginia is for lovers. Welcome to the show, Lucy.